0: Need Claire Valdez, Daria Lisa Avila Chevalier, and Brad Lander fighting for us in Congress.
1: They're trying to unseat some well-established politicians here, including the chair of the Congressional Hispanic Caucus. How the party's left flank performs could affect the more moderate image National Democrats are counting on to retake the House in November. For NPR News, I'm Steve Kastenbaum in New York.
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1: Five sites, each hosting two reactors. Trump has set a goal of quadrupling domestic production of nuclear power over the next 25 years. President Trump's name has been removed from the Kennedy Center for the Performing Arts in Washington, D.C., according to new photos from the site. A judge ordered the name taken off earlier this month, but as NPR's Frank Lankfit reports, this is the first visual evidence it's gone.
2: The photos show the bare marble wall where President Trump's name appeared above John F. Kennedy's. The photos were taken from inside the tarps and scaffolding that blanket the facade. The cloaked structure has blocked the public from witnessing the process of stripping off Trump's name. The Kennedy Center said the tarps will remain up so that crews can maintain the marble. But many observers don't buy it. They insist the tarps were hung to spare Trump humiliation. Hands Off the Arts, an activist group which provided the photos, says they're proof that, quote, the power of the people is winning. Frank Lankfit, NPR News.
1: An Australian air conditioner cleaner and honorary town crier has been recognized as the world's loudest person. Guinness World Records acknowledged that Joseph McGrail Baitup yelled now at 122.4 decibels. That broke Northern Ireland schoolteacher Annalisa Flanagan's record of screaming quiet at 121.7 decibels in 1994. This is NPR News.
3: 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This is NPR.
4: This is 1A. I'm Jen White. The full-scale Russian invasion of Ukraine, the U.S. and Israel's war in Iran, the Israel-Hamas war, each of these conflicts of the last few years is rewriting how war is fought. Cheap drones are doing damage that once required far more expensive weapons. Battlefield information is now available at a distance, almost in real time. And some of the biggest innovations are coming from countries with relatively small defense budgets. Today, we're asking what these conflicts are teaching us and how the U.S. is responding. Joining us from London is Emma Burrows. She's European security correspondent for the Associated Press. She's been tracking Russia's covert sabotage campaign across Europe and drone warfare from the Baltics to the Middle East. Emma, welcome to the program.
5: Hi, thanks for having me.
4: Also with us, Eric Lynn Greenberg. He's an associate professor of political science at MIT, a former U.S. Air Force officer, and author of The Remote Revolution, Drones and Modern Statecraft. He studies how new military technologies are changing international politics and the dynamics of war. Eric, thanks for joining us.
6: Thanks so much for having me.
4: And we want to hear from you. If you've served in the military, work in defense, or follow this world closely, what do you think has changed and what hasn't? Or maybe you have questions about how ready the U.S. is for the future of war. Email us at 1A@WAMU.org. Emma, let's start with the technology. What's the biggest shift in the technology used in the wars in Ukraine and the Middle East right now versus what we've seen in the past?
5: I think you've already said it. I think the answer is drones. And I think the thing to point out is the speed of at which these drones are being innovated. 4 years ago, Ukraine didn't really have a drone defense industry. And now Ukraine is offering support to the United States when it comes to drone warfare. That's the shift that we've seen over the last 4 years. The two countries in the world right now which have demonstrated their ability to carry out extremely advanced drone warfare are Russia and Ukraine. And Ukraine has developed a domestic industry that is now so advanced that I think Zelensky said a couple of days ago that it carried out strikes on an oil facility in Tumen in Siberia in Russia, which is 2,000 kilometers away. And this has been driven of necessity because many countries were very hesitant initially at giving Ukraine long-range missile strike capabilities, which they desperately wanted in order to bring the war home to Russians and to hit the Russian energy sector. And so...

0: Necessity was the mother of invention for Ukraine. So they've had to come up with ways of delivering those strike capabilities, getting around technology that they didn't have. And so we've seen that, you know, Zelensky is saying that they're carrying out these strikes on facilities in Siberia. I'm sure plenty of people saw the images of Moscow last week with huge plumes of burning smoke above the sky as Ukraine attacked oil refineries, which supply just under half of the fuel that the Moscow region needs. And so this is something that is developing not just on an hourly, but not just on a weekly, but on an hourly basis. And I'm speaking to you right now from a conference in London, the Land Warfare Conference, and it's a group of very senior land commanders from across Europe, and everyone is talking about how drones have changed the nature of warfare. Yeah. And the Finnish commander just said now, no one is safe from drone warfare.
1: Well, I want to bring Eric in here because war has been evolving for thousands of years. Bows and arrows, swords, guns, airplanes, tanks, nuclear weapons, all of these were once new technology. To your mind, is there something about these latest innovations that represent a break from the development of the past?
2: Absolutely. And I think this follows along with what Emma opened with, and it's the cost of these technologies. In recent years, you have a set of technologies like drones, but coupled with intelligence information that's much more widely available, that has greatly reduced the cost of carrying out precision strikes. So in the past, if you wanted to carry out a precision strike like what Emma talked about, a strike on Moscow, you needed to be a great power with very robust intelligence capabilities, GPS guided long-range munitions, and now actors are able to do this on a much cheaper scale. And so I think that is what the fundamental difference is, that you have more actors armed with this equipment.
1: Well, and Emma, just briefly give us a sense of how quickly drone technology is evolving.
0: It's so fast. So at the beginning of the war in Ukraine, Russia took deliveries of drones from Iran, Shahed drones, which it then upgraded. And then there was a cat and mouse game, which is still going on, of who can outwit the other side. So each side started putting in more and more advanced antenna to get around jamming capabilities, because you want to be able to defeat the enemy's ability to take you out. And then that's now developed into fiber optic drones, which are drones which cannot be jammed because they're connected to an operator by a very thin fiber optic cable, which sometimes can stretch tens of miles or kilometers, and it gets around all jamming entirely because it's connected to the controller. And the interesting thing about this is that we've seen kind of like a washing machine effect, where like technology has gone in and it's being spun round, and it's actually now ending up in other conflicts. So I reported with some colleagues recently about how these fiber optic drones are now being used by Hezbollah. And so this is a sign that like the innovations that we're seeing in Ukraine are ultimately ending up in places very far away from those front lines.
1: Well, Eric, Iran damaged at least 20 U.S. military sites in the Gulf over the course of the U.S. and Israel's rather war with Iran. That's according to reporting from the BBC. What made that possible?
2: So the development of these long-range drones, coupled with, in many cases, intelligence sharing that has been, you know, openly reported that Russia and other actors have shared intelligence with Iran that has enabled precision targeting. You have commercial satellite imagery now that is available at a scale that has never been available in the past, in which the world is imaged at an incredible frequency with incredible detail. And so you couple this information space with drones that have munitions on board that are able to carry out precision strikes, and you have this world in which a relatively weaker actor is able to hold at risk one of the world's largest militaries and damage incredibly expensive military assets. So I remember when I was deployed to the Middle East as a young Air Force officer, you know, 15 years ago, I was at Al Udeid Air Force Base or Air Base, and, you know, being struck by an Iranian missile or a drone was not something that I thought about. But we can all now look at this video footage that we see on social media or in traditional media outlets, and you can see the power of which the Iranians have been able to hold U.S. assets and bases at risk.
1: Well, last week we spoke to Mark Santora, who's covering the war in Ukraine for the New York Times. Here's what he had to say about Ukraine's latest weapons advancements.
3: In the past couple months, they've developed what they're calling mid-range strike weapons, which are capable of precision targeting of moving vehicles and trains in that sort of rear area where the logistics move, where the men and material move. And that has caused the Russians all sorts of problems because they haven't found a way to defend against that effectively.
1: Eric, help us better understand the challenges of defending against drone strikes and these new remote technologies.
2: I think there's two fundamental challenges. First is drones in many cases are relatively small assets, so they are hard to pick up. They're hard to target, especially if you're thinking about these smaller first-person view drones, quadcopters that have been armed with small munitions. And then the second issue beyond size is just the number of these drones that are being flown. If you think about the Moscow attacks, there were dozens and dozens of Ukrainian drones that were flown towards this target area. And so one of the challenges that arises is that you have many actors using incredibly expensive weapon systems against relatively cheap drones, and that's just simply not sustainable. So defense experts normally think about something called the cost exchange ratio, and you want that to be in your favor. You want it to be cheaper to shoot down drones than the cost that the drones cost the other side. And so we're not at that point yet. And we've seen incredibly expensive munitions being used by the U.S. and its allies to down relatively cheap drones. And we're seeing innovation by the Ukrainians and others to try to find cheaper ways of bringing drones down. But we're not at the point yet where all actors have the ability to bring drones down at a sufficiently cheap cost.
1: Well, when we think of defense on the ground, Emma, we often think of tanks. What role do tanks and other conventional machines of war play amidst all this new technology?
0: It's a very interesting question because it's one people are debating here at this land warfare conference that I'm at. Tanks, people here at least, the land warfare commanders, I mean, they would say it, wouldn't they? They still believe that they play a role. But someone just said that, you know, you cannot send a tank now out into battle without some sort of air cover and protection. And that doesn't have to be a fighter jet, but it has to include, for example, some sort of drone surveillance system, ability to take out your enemy. Because what we've seen from the war in Ukraine is that a tank is a sitting duck and a drone can target it, as Eric was saying, very rightly, very cheaply and very, very effectively. And what we're seeing in the war in Ukraine now is that there's effectively like a kill zone along the front line where nothing really can move because if it moves, it's dead. And so that is the zone in which Russian forces are trying to push forward and also the Ukrainians are trying to push back. But if anything moves, it's gone.
1: We're speaking to Emma Burrows, security, defense, and intelligence correspondent for the Associated Press in Europe. Also with us, Eric Lynn Greenberg, associate professor of political science at MIT. He's also the author of The Remote Revolution, Drones and Modern Statecraft. We're also hearing from you.
4: Evidently, it's not the it is not the superpowers winning. Iran is adapting much faster than the United States can. They're using $4,000 drones and mass producing them. Meanwhile, all we have are multi-million dollar missiles that cannot be transported, cannot be launched at mass scale like these drones. And it's just so much more efficient than anything that Russia or the United States has. And I don't see that changing anytime soon.
1: Coming up, more on how the economics of war are changing and how the legal limits of war are being tested. That's just ahead.

0: I'm Megan Mack. Tuesday on The Next Connections, WXXI Investigations and City Hall reporter Gino Finelli has been reporting on how shootings in Rochester have dropped significantly in recent years. But the number of guns collected annually has remained relatively stable. What is the source of these illegal guns? Gino is in the host chair to explore that question with his guests. Talk to you Tuesday.
1: This evening at 9 on WXXI.
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3: This is 1A. I'm Jen White. We're discussing how modern warfare is changing with Emma Burrows. She covers security, defense, and intelligence for the Associated Press in Europe. Also with us, MIT professor and former Air Force officer Eric Lynn Greenberg is also with us. He wrote the book, The Remote Revolution, Drones and Modern Statecraft. We're also hearing from you. Guy in Pensacola emailed, will someone comment on the Trump class of battleship that has been described as outdated technology? In December, President Trump announced the Navy's intention to develop a new class of large battleships. Emma, what can you tell us?
4: I have to say that's not my area of expertise, but I think it probably speaks to the point where many commanders right now are looking at their forces and trying to assess their force to deal with the threats of the future and not of the past. And that's happening in the United States, and that's happening across Europe. One of the issues that leaders are dealing with is that technology is moving so quickly, and if you have a very long procurement cycle, for example, traditionally sometimes it can take tens of years, decades to produce weapons. By the time you actually deliver that weapon, it's potentially going to be out of date. And so one of the things that many forces are looking at right now is how do you balance the need between having a force and weaponry which is fit for purpose right now, but you don't heavily rely on that, and you allow yourself room for maneuver in the future so that you can procure the assets that you need when you need them. And that's a question I think that most people are still struggling with.
3: Yeah. Eric, can you give us any insight into the Trump class of battleship that's been described as outdated?
5: So I'm not an expert on naval warfare, but I think, you know, in addition to the points that Emma made, one of the challenges is that you have these historic classes of military assets that have normally been viewed as these flagship capabilities. So things like the aircraft carrier, things like large naval vessels or large air bases that have typically been status symbol for large militaries, something that's seen as projecting military power very visibly. These, because of the host of technologies that we've been discussing, are now potentially at risk of being struck by far cheaper technologies. And I think that's one of the reasons why many defense analysts and pundits have essentially said that these large assets are really perhaps outdated for the types of fights that we're going to see in the future.
3: Well, Emma, in your reporting, are you finding that these technologies are actually changing who is winning?
4: I think that right now what we can see is the person who wins is the person who can innovate the quickest, and not just innovate, but also use those innovations and scale them on the battlefield. So we see with Ukraine that Ukraine has taken its base, and it was a center of coding and learning in the Soviet Union. So it had a very good base of computer specialists and coders and technology. And they have leaned heavily on that to create Europe's by far standout flagship defense industry. And so I think the lessons that other European nations should take for that is it's not just about the thing that you're creating. It's not just about one particular drone and those capabilities. It's about the ability to adapt to new technological challenges and implement those quickly to create new capabilities which can be deployed quickly on the battlefield. And I think that's what we've seen Ukraine do.
3: We got this question from Aaron in Hebron, Kentucky. What effect will drone warfare have on the military-industrial complex and its cost structure? Eric, could you answer that question?
5: Sure. I think what we've seen in recent years is a shift in the drone production space away from large, what we might call defense prime contractors, to smaller companies that are able to produce different types of drones, cheaper drones, smaller drones, much more rapidly than the large defense firms. So earlier in the U.S. Conflict with Iran, we saw the first operational deployment of a drone called the Lucas. It's a low-cost, one-way attack drone that was based on a reverse-engineered variant of the Shahed drone that Iran has widely deployed. And what's unique here is that this particular drone is not built by a large defense firm, but actually a much smaller company. So I think that's one way that we're going to see a shift in the drone production space. Another way that I think we're going to start seeing a shift in the drone production landscape is you're going to start seeing a number of states that are not traditional weapons exporters all of a sudden growing in importance on the international stage. So if you think back a decade or so, you probably would not think of a state like Turkey as a large weapons exporter, especially in the air domain, or Iran, for instance. But these states, because there's so much demand for drones, are now exporting these in a way that enables them to gain political and military influence around the world.
3: We got this from Alexis, who asks, I have heard absolutely horrific things about the environmental impact of drone debris. Of course, all wars leave behind a mess, but the filaments and everything in drones are disaster. Who is going to go out and pick all that up? Emma, what are you learning about the both short and longer term environmental impact of using more drones in war?
4: It's a very good question because drones extend the fallout of a war far beyond the war's front lines. We've seen that very clearly in the war between Russia and Ukraine, in that drones have ended up thousands and thousands of miles away from the front lines. I think, speaking from a European perspective right now, nobody is thinking about that question, and it's a good question to be thinking about, because right now Russia and Ukraine are still engaged in a very hot war, but it's a good point. The battlefield in Ukraine is sort of obliterated. It's a no man's land, and it's full of various different types of debris, ordnance, explosives, and drone debris is one of those things. I wonder if that's a question that perhaps will come more to the fore if places further west in Europe or indeed in the United States suffered the same kind of sustained drone warfare that Ukraine has.
3: A couple of weeks ago, we had Wall Street Journal national security reporter Robbie Grammer on the program. He'd recently returned from Estonia. That's a NATO member that borders Russia. While there, he visited a center where NATO troops are being trained by Ukrainian specialists in drone warfare. Here's what he had to say.
6: This drone center had this massive garage with a bunch of Ukrainian and Russian drones down on the battlefield that they brought in. And a lot of these Ukrainian drones that are carrying out a large bulk of these just massive casualties against the Russian side, you know, they're 3D printed, they're jerry-rigged, they're, you know, put together effectively with scotch and duct tape on some level, but on an industrial scale in a way that's really astounding. And what's funny is, you know, NATO conducts these military exercises to train their troops, flex their muscles. They're worried about Russia setting the sights on NATO borders after Ukraine. And these Ukrainian specialists come in, they have them embed in these exercises, and there's just these Ukrainian specialists who can absolutely smoke a full NATO battalion in these training exercises with a series of drones.
3: Emma, again, you're at the Royal United Services Land Warfare Conference. What lessons are other governments and militaries around the world taking from the wars in Ukraine and Iran when they hear about this changing picture of warfare? You were also in Estonia recently.
4: Yes, so I was on the same trip with Robbie and also went to that drone center. And I think the lessons that everyone is taking is that everyone has to learn from the Ukrainians. Before that trip to Estonia, I had come from Sweden, from the island of Gotland, where I was watching military exercises, which had the Swedish forces, the US was also there, and the Ukrainians had been invited as well. And I spoke on the sidelines to the Ukrainian drone pilots, whose skill is absolutely crazy to see. It's like watching a wasp with this drone zip across the sky. And they told me that they effectively killed, in inverted commas, the Swedish forces. And they said that the exercise had to be reset 3 times so that the forces could work out what had gone wrong, because they hadn't managed to shift their mindset enough to deal with the realities of drone warfare. And so I spoke afterwards to the head of the Swedish Armed Forces, General Michael Claesson, and he said the way to get better, and to be fair to the Swedes, this is what they were doing, is to listen to the Ukrainians and to train from the Ukrainians. It is one thing having a really great, industrial-based, really great know-how, but the thing that everyone here is talking about is what they can learn from Ukraine, and trying to bring that experience from Ukraine to forces in Europe and indeed the United States, so that they can experience it practicing without having to do it in real life for the first time.
3: But Emma, you've also been tracking another way Russia is fighting war at great distances, sabotage campaigns. What do those operations look like?
4: This is another form of Russia's warfare against the West. So I run a project at the Associated Press tracking Russian malign activity across Europe. And we've created an interactive map, which now has 192 officially attributed different incidents to Russia. So it's sabotage, arson, attempted assassinations, cyber attacks, vandalism, propaganda. And all of this behavior is designed specifically to stay below the level of triggering the discussions for NATO's Article 5 collective defense clause. But it's a way of creating distrust in society, getting people to think more negatively of their governments. A lot of it involves propaganda, so stirring up dissent, creating AI videos to split different communities. And it's something that's very, very difficult for authorities to get a hand on. And it's something that delivers Russia a win every single time, because even if a plot fails, it requires huge amounts of Western law enforcement resources to investigate it. And even if a plot fails, Russia still works out what it can do better next time. So it's all about testing defenses and draining resources while remaining below the level of Article 5.
3: We're speaking to Emma Burrows, European security correspondent for the Associated Press. Also with us, MIT professor Eric Lynn Greenberg. He's author of the book, The Remote Revolution, Drones and Modern Statecraft. Let's bring another voice into the conversation. Jonathan Horowitz is a legal advisor to the International Committee of the Red Cross. The ICRC is an independent humanitarian organization that works to help and protect victims of armed conflict in more than 90 countries. Jonathan, welcome to the program.
7: Hi, it's great to be with you. Thanks for having me.
3: We're also hearing from you. Charles is a listener who served in Berlin during the Cold War. He's from Jacksonville, Florida.
8: I just fear that eventually we'll cross the line and incorporate too much AI into our drones and weapon systems without a human in the loop, as evidenced by the Pentagon had their kerfuffle with Anthropic. That's my main concern about the future of warfare, is taking humans out of it.
3: Thanks for that message. And just to be clear, the Pentagon blacklisted the AI firm Anthropic. That's after the company asked the U.S. government to promise not to use its AI model to automate weapons or to fire on targets without human input. They also didn't want the Pentagon to conduct mass domestic surveillance with its technology. Jonathan, first clarify for us, how much of drone warfare involves AI?
7: Yeah, that's a great question. It's a good distinction to make. I mean, there are a lot of drones that are being used in different armed conflicts around the world where they're remotely piloted, right? Where a human has control over what's being selected, what's being targeted, how, when, where a drone, you know, targets the thing that it's seeking to target. In other cases, you can have incorporations of AI and other types of autonomous functions where human control and judgment is really increasingly getting removed from whether or not the user is able to select a target and use force against that target. And that's something that the ICRC is seeing not as something that's a distant reality, but something that's here and it's spreading very quickly.
3: When there are no boots on the ground and the weapon is a drone or an autonomous system, what does international law actually say about what counts as war?
7: Well, you made a good distinction there between drones and autonomous systems. When you're talking about drones that are remotely piloted, you know, we've seen through the history of war, militaries trying to give distance between their adversaries. So we go from hand-to-hand combat to the bow and arrow to gunpowder that allows for artillery and other long-distance projectiles. And remote piloted drones fit within that category. And just as it's prohibited to launch a missile against a hospital under international law, the same goes for a drone that's being piloted. You know, you can't launch a rocket against a hospital. But on drones that are autonomous weapon systems, meaning that there's no human intervention with regard to what that weapon selects for a target and how, when, and where it uses force against that target, that's where the ICRC is urgently calling on states to adopt new internationally binding rules to address the humanitarian, legal, and ethical issues that autonomous weapons raise.
3: What obligations do private companies have under international humanitarian law when it's their technology that's being used in war?
7: So this is a trend that the ICRC is increasingly looking at. And there are two ways that we think about it. One is technology companies provide invaluable services to civilians who rely on digital infrastructure for their essential services. And so those technology companies, their infrastructure, their personnel, their employees are all protected against being attacked in war under international humanitarian law.
3: When you think long term, very briefly, Jonathan, what's your primary concern as a humanitarian lawyer about the ways in which warfare is evolving?
7: The main concern is that militaries now are able to effectuate force at a scale, speed, and scope beyond even human cognition. And the law needs to be able to address and regulate that reality.
3: That's Jonathan Horowitz. He's a legal advisor to the International Committee of the Red Cross. Jonathan, thanks for joining us.
7: Thanks for having me.
3: We're discussing drones, AI, and other emerging technologies that are transforming modern warfare. Eric Lynn Greenberg from MIT and Associated Press correspondent Emma Burrows are still with us. Still to come, does war at a distance shift more of a war's burden onto civilians? That's just ahead. This is 1A.

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1: He's got two speeds, uninterested in the speed of light. And on the things that are important to him, he moves at the speed of light.
0: Now, some Senate Republicans say the president's unpredictable actions risk derailing their shared agenda. That story on the next morning edition from NPR News.
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3: 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From the estate of Joan B. Kroc, whose bequest serves as an enduring investment in the future of public radio and seeks to help NPR be the model for high-quality journalism in the 21st century. And from the Public Welfare Foundation, committed to advancing a transformative approach to justice that is community-led, restorative, and racially just. Learn more at publicwelfare.org.
4: Back to our conversation in a moment, but first a heads up about Thursday's show. What happens when a machine doesn't just match human intelligence, but exceeds it? That's the idea behind superintelligence, AI that can outthink and perform humans across nearly every task. The benefits could be huge. It could speed up drug discovery, improve weather modeling, and compress decades of scientific research into years. But the potential cost is high, too, like disappearing jobs and an even bigger risk, some warn, total human extinction. Well, we want to know where you land. Are you more excited or worried about superintelligent AI? Our number is 855-236-1A1A. What questions do you have about superintelligence? Where do you see the biggest opportunities or the biggest risks? 855-236-1212, or talk to us using our app, 1A Vox Pop, and we'll talk superintelligent AI and what it could mean for all of us on Thursday. Now back to how new technologies are reshaping war. Emma Burrows is with us. She covers European security for the Associated Press. She's been tracking Russia's covert sabotage campaign across Europe and drone warfare from the Baltics to the Middle East. And Eric Lynn Greenberg, an associate professor of political science at MIT. He's a former U.S. Air Force officer and author of The Remote Revolution, Drones and Modern Statecraft. He studies how new military technologies are changing international politics and the dynamics of war. We got this voicemail from one of you about how war has evolved over centuries.
5: It went from people fighting people they called soldiers or combatants to just dropping bombs by drones on civilian infrastructure. That there's a moral loss there to the whole concept, a total change and betrayal of even the concept of war in a way, and it going back to something that's worse than primitive.
4: Eric, I'd love to hear your response to that.
6: Sure. So I think the choice of what to target is a decision that's made by military commanders and militaries themselves. And so I wouldn't necessarily say that the rise of drones inherently leads to more targeting of civilians. If we think through history, there have been plenty of times, well before the advent of drones, in which civilians and civilian infrastructure have been targeted. And one could potentially even make the argument that drones today are allowing for a more precise type of warfare, should commanders choose to do that. So, for instance, rather than launching, let's say, a large ground operation, a military commander could choose to launch a precision drone strike against a single military target and avoid having to push military forces through an inhabited area. So I think at the end of the day, I don't think new technologies necessarily increase harm or decrease harm to civilian populations. It's really a choice of how those technologies are used.
4: Emma, how are you seeing this play out in Ukraine?
7: I would agree with what Eric said. I think it's a matter of choice. And so we have seen in Ukraine that the Russian forces, there are many, many cases my colleagues have reported on where they're using first-person view drones, which are drones where you basically wear goggles and you can be very far away from the front lines, and you see an image. It's like flying with the drone as your eyes. And they are using these drones to deliberately hunt civilians. And so they're dropping explosives on public buses, on civilian cars, pedestrians, people now in regions like Kherson in southern Ukraine are trying to, they walk, trying to stay under tree cover so that they avoid these drones. I think also what we can see from the drone strikes is that some of them are deliberately designed to, like, you know, like the Blitz previously during World War II, to bring the war to a population that's far away from the front lines. And so the Blitz, the German attacks on London during the Second World War, was partly designed to crush the British spirit. What the Ukrainians are trying to do, and they're not attacking civilian targets, but they're trying to remind Russians of the cost of the war. And I think we saw that last week where we saw those massive plumes of smoke burning above Moscow. The secondary effect of that attack does bring the war closer to Russia, because there are long, long, long, long lines of petrol on highways now between Moscow and St. Petersburg because of petrol shortages. And so that's a way that drone warfare is bringing the war closer to Russians.
4: Well, as you've both described, if warfare is increasingly happening from a distance, and we also see that countries can produce weapons that are highly destructive but less expensive, Eric, what do you think that means for the possibility that conflicts will escalate more quickly?
6: Sure. So I think this is a really good question that speaks to kind of the effect of technologies on conflict dynamics. So once states are in a war, I think in many cases, leaders have already made the decision to accept a pretty significant degree of escalation. But if we're thinking about drone use during, let's say, crises between conflicts, and that's in many cases where we've seen drones being used and drones being attacked, right? So if you think back to 2019, for instance, the Iranians shot down a U.S. Navy drone operating over the Persian Gulf. And this is at a period where there were increased tensions between the U.S. and Tehran, and that crisis really didn't escalate. And, you know, what we see from media reporting is the Iranian air defense commander said, look, we could have shot down this U.S. military manned aircraft, but we chose not to do it. We wanted to send a signal to Washington, and we shot down the drone instead. And then President Trump responds publicly on Twitter and then in some press conferences saying there would have been a fundamental difference had Iran shot down an inhabited or traditionally crewed aircraft instead. And so what you see in this particular case is both sides are essentially using the drone as a tool to signal to each other. Iran doing more than just issuing diplomatic communiques and can take a physical action. And then the U.S. being able to really not respond to that particular incident using military force. So in those cases, I think drones are able to help minimize the risks of large-scale escalation during interstate crises.
4: Emma, are you seeing it play out similarly in Russia's full-scale invasion of Ukraine?
7: I think yes, to a certain extent. But I was thinking as Eric was talking, I want to talk also about the way of, within the context of Russia's sabotage campaign, of bringing drone warfare to a population that actually isn't involved in a conflict at all. And so one of the things that we're seeing in Europe right now is that there have been a lot of suspicious reportings of drone sightings, particularly in northern and western Europe, far from the front lines of Ukraine and far from the border with Russia. There's a separate issue in eastern Europe where Russian and Ukrainian attack drones are going off course, most probably from jamming, and they're slamming into fields in the Baltics. One actually hit the chimney of a power plant in Estonia. And so we're seeing this spillover of the war in Ukraine in Europe. But the activity that we're seeing in Northern and Western Europe is actually designed to kind of undermine the NATO alliance and test defenses. And it's very difficult for countries to call out. Only one nation, Sweden, has said Russia launched a drone from a spy ship and sent it towards the French Charles de Gaulle aircraft carrier earlier this year while it was off the Swedish coast. And so I think this is another example of how this kind of warfare is being used to deliberately test defences, cause disquiet in societies, and kind of prod NATO, but not enough for it to trigger Article 5.
4: Well, that leads me to this question about propaganda, and you alluded to it earlier, Emma. How are we seeing AI being used to produce misinformation and propaganda? How are you seeing it show up in recent conflicts?
7: We're seeing that AI is turbocharging misinformation and propaganda. And so nowadays, you don't need to speak.
4: I think we lost Emma. We'll work on getting her back. That's Emma Burrows. She's the Associated Press's European security correspondent. Also with us, Eric Lynn Greenberg. He's a former Air Force officer and a professor at MIT. Eric, one of the things we're seeing in the messages we're getting from our listeners are comments about honor and fairness. How do you think war at a distance is changing, if at all, how we view the morality of war?
6: So as Jonathan mentioned earlier, militaries and military engineers have for throughout history, tried to increase the distance between combatants. So you move from fighting with your hands to a sword to guns to artillery. And I think the use of drones and missiles are really the next step in doing this. And so I think there is perhaps a misconception at times that drone operations are a bit like playing a video game and that those involved don't have honor. But it's an incredible, you know, visceral experience for those drone operators and the intelligence analysts that are supporting drone operations, because they can see exactly the harm that you know is being committed on the battlefield. They can see the targets that they're striking, but because they're at a distance, they're in many cases going home at the end of the day. So you're going essentially from the battlefield, perhaps to a PTA meeting within just the matter of hours. So perhaps the risk to military personnel is less when they're operating at a distance. But I think many of the same elements of traditional conflict, at least from a psychological perspective, are still there. So I don't think it's necessarily an inherently less honorific or honorable means of conducting military operations.
4: We also got this from John, who emails, has the movement into drone warfare reduced the need for frontline warfare and changed how a country experiences the losses of war? Eric?
6: Sure. So, you know, I think there's this notion that drones are a perfectly substitutable means of conducting military operations. And this gets back to some of the conversation we had earlier today about the role of tanks in military conflicts. So drones, in some cases, are able to substitute for certain types of functions, but you will always need, in many cases, ground forces to hold and conquer territory. And we're seeing this in the battlefields of Ukraine today, in where you're seeing essentially drones supporting ground operations. But at the end of the day, in order to actually seize a town, seize a village, or advance your front lines, you in many cases need to have boots on the ground, because once you seize that area, you need to govern it.
4: We have Emma back now. Emma, before we lost you, you were talking about the use of artificial intelligence in producing propaganda. Please go ahead.
7: Yes, sorry about that. No. I'm in a cupboard next to a water cooler trying to get good sound. what I was saying is that with artificial intelligence, we can see that Russia has ramped up its propaganda across Europe. Many, many Western officials have said that they've seen an uptick. For example, there were videos in Poland which suggested that Poland should leave the European Union, which were produced with AI. During this sabotage campaign that I've been documenting, a lot of the recruitment is done online on Telegram. Obviously, we have things like Google Translate that can be used to translate messages from Russian into English so that it looks like that the recruiter maybe speaks English or Polish or French or whatever. But AI enables that kind of communication to be done at on a much, much larger scale. And so I think what we're seeing already is that AI in the hands of bad actors, and it's not just Russia who's been accused of using this, it's also Iran. Many people in the UK like to say that, you know, when the Iran strikes initially happened, the amount of disinformation calling on Scotland to leave the UK dropped suddenly because it was partly down to Iranian actors, according to British officials. What we can see is that AI gives the ability to kind of flood the zone. And I think what's going to become critical is ordinary people's ability to distinguish or to try to distinguish between what's real and what's not, and what specifically governments are going to do to help them with that, because it's very difficult to expect an ordinary person to work that out on their own.
4: We got this from Jim, who emailed, "I'm a retired Navy officer. The United States has had years to prepare for the massive changes in warfare. Instead, we have the reality of 13 military deaths and hundreds of injuries to troops with no defense against drone swarm attacks. The reason Iran can close the Strait of Hormuz is that the U.S. Navy cannot effectively defend its ships against drones. Ukraine offered its knowledge of drone warfare, and the Trump administration turned them down. Our troops and sailors are paying the price for his arrogance." Alistair Carnes is the UK's Minister for the Armed Forces. He resigned last week over what he called an inadequate defense spending plan. Here's what he had to say.
8: "In one day, there were 12,000 drones in the air. Just comprehend that, 12,000 drones in the air, and 90% of all casualties are from drones. Not the rifle, not the grenade, not the tank, not the artillery, but from drones. What will it take? I asked the House, what will it take to realise these figures are not fiction? This isn't about individual items of equipment or bespoke defence funding lines, but about preparedness."
4: He went on to say, "The reality is we are spending too much time preparing for last year's wars, not tomorrow's." Briefly, I'd like to hear from both of you. What are the political challenges standing in the way of increasing or redirecting military spending? Emma, first in the UK and in Europe more broadly.
7: The thing that the UK is grappling with right now is the fact that the money is not there. The economy is not in a position to support increased defence spending without the British government having to do things which are extremely deeply unpopular, which would be cutting welfare spending and also cutting potentially money for the NHS, the National Health Service. And I think that speaks to a broader issue across Europe, which is that Europe has enjoyed peace for the last 30 years since the Cold War, and now it's having to substantially shift its mindset. And the way to do that is to bring people on board, but it's not clear, at least in the UK, if that conversation is happening with the public.
4: Eric, very briefly, here in the US?
6: I think militaries, especially the large U.S. military, are large bureaucracies that take time to change, especially when you have senior leaders that have grown up in a world that looks very different than the world that we're in today. But I think the battles in Ukraine and the Middle East are going to force that change, hopefully in a rapid manner.
4: That's Eric Lynn Greenberg. He's a professor of political science at MIT, a former Air Force officer, and author of The Remote Revolution, Drones and Modern Statecraft. Also with us, Emma Burrows, European security correspondent for the Associated Press. Emma, Eric, thanks for your time. Today's producer was Claire Muffson. This program comes to you from WAMU, part of American University in Washington, distributed by NPR. I'm Jen White. Thanks for listening, and we'll talk again tomorrow. This is 1A.

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7: From WXXI News, I'm Megan Mack, and this is Connections. Shootings in Rochester have dropped significantly in recent years. According to reporting from WXXI's Gino Finelli, in the first 6 months of this year, there were 43 shootings in Rochester. That's a precipitous drop from a pandemic-era peak. Yet the number of guns collected annually has remained relatively stable, and the data shows the majority of illegal guns are coming from out of state. Gino is our guest host this hour. He and his panel explore the state of gun violence in Rochester. They talk about what we need to know about the sources of illegal guns and what's being done to address all of this. That's next, after the news, on Connections.

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1: Dave has already claimed lives like the 2-year-old and 4-year-old that died in their overheated car in France this week. The primary driver of climate change is the burning of fossil fuels, oil, gas, and coal. Julia Simon, NPR News.
2: The U.S. government is opposing a plan to auction more than 100 artifacts recovered from the wreckage of the Titanic in the North Atlantic. The Georgia-based company RMS Titanic Incorporated has exclusive salvage rights to the wreck and has extracted dishware, gold coins, and pieces of the ship's hull. It wants to sell some of those artifacts for the first time, but the U.S. government argues an auction would violate existing agreements. I'm Ryland Barton. 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
4: For WXXI, this is Connections, filling in for Evan Dawson. I am Gino Finelli. Today's connection was made between June 19th, 2025 and 2026. During that 365-day span, 139 people were shot in the city of Rochester. While 139 is still a lot of shootings, that figure is the lowest it's been since 2011 and marks a precipitous drop since the pandemic-era peak. The height came between March 14th, 2021 and 2022, when 428 people were shot in the city. As of today, 5 homicides have occurred in the city so far this year. One of them was by shooting. Joining me to talk about what has changed in the past few years, I'm joined by Pastor Willie Lightfoot, founder of the Rock Against Gun Violence Coalition. Willie, thanks for being here.
5: Thank you for having me.
4: And Rochester Police Captain Greg Bello. Thanks for being here, Greg.
6: Yeah, of course. Thanks so much for having me, Gino.
4: So I kind of want to start with, first, I just want to say something. We're talking about crime trends as kind of a bigger picture of what's happening here. And I think this is not to say that there is not violent crime that happens in the city, that there is not shootings that happen in the city. As I just mentioned, there was 139 in the past year. But it is to say that even if you do see these kind of events happening that are scary, that can give an impression of a lack of safety and they should be taken seriously, that doesn't mean that the overarching view is that we are heading in a direction where violent crime is trending downwards. And that's the point to say that there is a difference between the perception of what is happening in the community and the data-supported numbers of the best data that we have to show what is happening in a larger scale and what has been trending over the past couple years. So I want to talk about that trend right now. We are trending downward in violent crime in the city. Shootings are down. Homicides are down. And this is a trend that we saw nationwide during the pandemic. All across the country, violent crime spiked during the pandemic era, and it's been trending back down in the years since then. In Rochester, we saw a very dramatic version of this. Shootings were extremely high during the first couple years of the pandemic. And as time has gone on, they're now at a point that's the lowest it's been in 15 years. So I want to get a sense from both of you of what changed during that time period. There is kind of this natural occurrence of the pandemic happening, and then there has to be more than that that is contributing to that. So, Greg, I'll start with you of what the police department has been doing differently and how that might be playing into this.
6: Sure. So a few different things, and I appreciate that, you know, because violent crime is not gone, right? It is down significantly, and you know, we can sit here and celebrate the wins, but we're not there, right? Like, there's a long ways to go. We still have, you know, put it in perspective, we still have 49 people that have been shot so far this year in the city of Rochester. And but at the same time, that compares to 178 at this time of year back in 2021. So we're down, you know, we're less than a third of where we were at just a couple of years ago. Or 5 years ago. So we're on a great trend. And a lot of that comes down to evidence-based policing. And a lot of that comes down to our community interactions and our building our trust back with the community. Because if you recall, during the pandemic time, it was also at the time of very anti-police movements going on across the country. And

0: a lot of police community relation strains, for lack of better terms. And here in City of Rochester, we've done a ton to rebuild those community relations, whether that be we're coming up on year three of we're the only, I believe we're the only police department in the nation that hosts an HBCU Fall Classic.
1: Yes.
0: You know, thinking outside the box and building those bonds and community bonds. We've got a ton of programs.
1: Shout out to Commander Stitt.
0: Oh, yeah. Keith Stitt was the best.
1: Yeah.
0: And, you know, unfortunately, he left us to go back to Jersey, but he took a, you know, he went home where his family is, and that was great for him. But, you know, we've one of the only police agencies. We partner with the Urban League. We still have used space inside the Urban League at times for meetings, and we've really rebuilt a lot of that community trust and continue to rebuild that community trust. So that's number one. And then number two is evidence-based policing. It's really going after, whether through GIVE, through our partnerships with whether it be ATF and other federal partners, the sheriff's office and local towns and state police. We've really just increased the precision of our policing. Instead of casting wide dragnets, going after those are propensity for guns, going after the shooters, and then at the same time going and taking care of the neighborhoods, whether it be project, you know, our uplift programs that we have going on, where, you know, we're really focusing on specific street segments and broken this down real small, whether it just be a block of a street, and not just dragnetting every criminal activity that occurs there, but bringing that neighborhood up, going out walking beats, whether it be our Coper patrols, whether that be just regular walking beats, and going out and doing what we can to increase everything about that street segment. You know, working to uplift instead of down with criminals and hitting both facets of it.
2: Can you talk a little bit more about those patrols? I know they're very targeted to an area. And so what makes you look at a certain area and saying we need to be doing this, and how does it actually play out?
0: Yeah. So Coper patrols, it's from Dr. Coper. There's huge studies back behind it that he did. But essentially what we have is we've got the city broken down beyond our just our car rates. It's broken down to, I want to say, around 13 or 14,000 street segments. And so, again, even, you know, in the past, looking at heat maps, we'd say, okay, this neighborhood, we need to work on, you know, XYZ neighborhood. No, now we're saying, okay, you know, Willie, I'll speak familiar with Jefferson Avenue. Instead of saying Jefferson Avenue in total, okay, the 400 block of Jefferson Avenue, right? This 100-yard stretch, this 50-yard stretch, and focusing, okay, so now if this 100-yard stretch, especially, you know, on afternoons or early evenings, and you can look at all the different stats on Wednesdays or Thursdays or whatever, now focusing and saying, okay, well, we're going to walk that time. Our officers are going to get out of the car and they're going to walk 15 minutes or 30 minutes. That 400 block of Jefferson Avenue, not just Jefferson Avenue in general, and put resources out there, going out, stopping into the corner stores, stopping into the libraries, the rec centers, and going out and being that visible presence, even if that's just parking your police car there while doing your report writing. Because a visible police presence, generally, not always, you're not going to go shooting somebody when there's a police officer right there. You're not going to go shoot somebody when the police car is sitting there. And so really being smart, focused, and targeted on our proactive relationship building, our proactive visibility, our high visibility. So all of our officers are required to do Coper, all of our patrol officers required to get out, do Coper patrols every day. And then what you're also doing, if we say, and I'm not speaking the 400 block of Jefferson Avenue, I just picked a random spot. if an officer's out walking all the time in that 400 block of Jefferson Avenue, the officer that works at Carbeat, guess who everybody knows? The officer knows everybody in that area, and everybody in that area knows the officer. And getting back to that kind of community policing aspect of things as well, that builds those trusts and build those relationships.
2: Well, you started the Rock Against Gun Violence Coalition in 2018?
3: Yes, right after, as soon as I got on city council.
2: Yeah, and I want to get a sense from you of, at that point in time, what was kind of your biggest concern then? And then we went through this, you know, 2 years later, this massive spike of violent crime. I think a big part of it is you have to, you know, bridge a lot of gaps. You have to connect a lot of people that are involved or have different stakes in the community or know about what are some of the causes of the violence to begin with. You have to get everyone to kind of work together and have this really difficult conversation to address the issue. So I want to get a sense of when you started then, what the goal was, how you were doing it, and, you know, how that's kind of evolved over the years.
3: Thank you for the question. But before we go to that, I want to piggyback off of the first question of what do we think has changed over the years. And of course, from my point of view, from being a person of faith and a pastor, you know, I truly believe in the power of prayer And I believe that the effectual fervent prayers of the righteous availeth much. And I will tell you that people have been praying earnestly for our law enforcement, our National Day of Prayer. I think of Bishop Singleton and various others who just pray around the clock for our city and for safety in our city. So I truly don't want to be remiss if I didn't say, you know, that I truly think acts of God are also with us and here in Rochester, because those 100-something shootings could have been 100-something homicides, but they were not. And that's only like through the grace of God. And then, you know, I would say that the mayors that we've had in the past, I have the pleasure of working with all of them. And I can tell you this personally and to this community, that every single mayor that we've had over the last couple of decades, whether it was Mayor Duffy, whether it was William Johnson Jr., or whether it was Lovely Warren and this current mayor, Malik Evans, that I've worked very, very closely with, they all were concerned about public safety and eradicating violence and gun violence within the city. And they've done things to help to do that. And I can tell you from the perspective of, and I agree with the captain in regards to the way we've changed how policing is being done. I personally can see the change in community policing, being on Jefferson as just one of the examples. Being a business owner there, I see the presence of the police more than I've ever seen in the past. I can tell you that the partnerships that the captain mentioned, and I'll transition from those partnerships into your second question of the Rock Against Gun Violence Coalition, because that's what it was all about, was partnerships. Is something that is unique in Rochester. And as me being a part of the Clergy for Safe Cities, so these are pastors that are dealing with gun violence all across the country, we have something very unique in this city that they don't have in other cities, which is a collaborative tables where people work collectively to eradicate and educate and advocate around gun violence within our community. So that is very powerful, and we ought to be proud of ourselves as Rochesterians to be able to do away with these silos and realize that life safety is more important than egos and pride and all of these other things in politics, for that matter. And so for me, wearing the hat of city council, I also have to say that I want to tip my hats to the council and administration, because we change how we do business in council. City Rochester and government typically didn't do human services. I served on county legislature. I served on city council. When I was on the county legislature, I was on the public safety. I was on the human service committee. Rochester didn't do human service. We didn't do that type of work. The city council in the last 8 years have changed drives to the Department of Human Service and Recreation. So we're doing human service work now. We're doing non-police violent responses now that we weren't doing before. Non-violent police responses. We have beefed up the crisis intervention teams. We've beefed up all of these various programming to, we now have the Rock Against Gun Violence Coalition, which we did not have before. Started in 2018. I literally felt when I came into city council that my job, coming from public safety, 20-something years on the Rochester Fire Department, going to these calls of these shootings, seeing friends and family and people that I know devastated by the harm that violence causes in our community, I wanted to make a difference and a change. And it was not about me, it was about us, because I realized that a lot of the people weren't talking to each other. So there is, hence, the Rock Against Gun Violence Coalition started. We collaborated with, and we still meet to this day, with a array of partners from the police to ATF to college, U of R, RIT, Boots on the Ground, Rise Up Rochester, Rock the Pieces, Pathways of Peace, et cetera, are all at this table to work collectively in eradicating gun violence. And what we found out, Gino, and I'll pause to let other questions and other captains chime in, is that we found that there really wasn't a lot of conversation collectively happening on a regular basis to meet the needs of the victims and those most impacted in these communities. And I'll say this last. One of the things that we realized in the Rock Against Gun Violence Coalition, only 10% of the streets cause 90% of the violence in this community. And when you look at, when we get into the trace report, we'll see the seven zip codes are typically represented. And it's the same crescent. It's the same area that we've been talking about for 50 years, right? So that's very important that we understand that this is a concentrated problem in Rochester.
2: Yeah, I want to talk about the gun trace the data that came out earlier this month. So the city has partnered with Brady, their gun policy advocacy group. They're down in D.C. And, you know, the interesting trend that I saw in it is that, you know, a plurality of the guns are still coming from out of state, from states with kind of lax gun laws, Florida, Georgia, Ohio. But an increasing number has been coming from New York State. And that's interesting to me of like, okay, there's a trend happening here, but, you know, what does that actually say? So I want to open up that question of kind of the bigger picture of it. Why is it important for us to know where exactly the guns are coming from, especially if they're coming from a place like Ohio that has, I mean, all you have to do is have a pulse to go in there and buy a handgun, essentially. If we know that, and we know that trend is happening, that a lot of them are coming from out of state, there's not really much we can do about it, right? There's not a ton we can do to stem the flow.
3: No, I disagree. I totally disagree with that. I think there's a lot that we can do about it. If the data matters, you know, we look at our RPD portal. It tells you a lot of information, but then there's a lot of information that's missing. This information with this data is evidence. And supply and crime to guns and tracking these time to crime guns is very, very important. 66% came from out of the state for dealers, Georgia, Ohio, Florida alone. When the first gun trace data report came out in 2023, that showed there were some from Pennsylvania, there were some from New Jersey. Those have now been, and then some of those guns were even used at killing officers in those same areas, those same gun dealers, who are now shut down. The gun trace in New York dealers rose from 22% in 2022 to 32% in 2025. 62% of New York State guns came from Monroe County dealers. This is speaking to your point and why I disagree. So we know who these, as a barbershop person, for years, people come in the shop and say, the guns are coming from the corner stores. The guns are coming from this. Everyone's giving these examples of where they think these guns. So I wanted to answer that question. Where are these guns actually coming from? They're like cars. They have social security. They have they all have identification. So we ought to be able to trace this and find out. And what we found out before we had to redact the first and second report because of the T-Hart Amendment, we found out exactly what gun dealers are there, these guns are coming from. And to your point, to my point of the disagreement with that particular point of is that if we start holding these gun dealers accountable, the bad ones, most of them are doing a great job. Majority of them is only like 3% that are causing these problems, but they're making up the majority of the crime guns in these seven zip codes. We have to hold them accountable.
2: Captain, anything to add there?
0: Yes. I mean, one of the things that is, it's interesting for us, so because there's not gun dealers in the city of Rochester, mm-hmm. so there's none that fall under our jurisdiction. But at the same time, knowing where some of these guns are coming from and working with our partners agencies, because obviously we have task force officers with ATF, and ATF has been a phenomenal partner to us in working with them and targeting. Because the other aspect of it is our offenders, our worst gun offenders, they don't just commit gun crimes in the city of Rochester. Mm-hmm. They're going and getting the guns from somewhere. They're going and, you know, yes, it is sometimes from the corner stores. And yes, you know, there's a big, you know, what this report misses, and unfortunately, I don't know how you would track it, is that there is an underground market. And so, you know, the initial box store, big box store might be the initial, but when that gun's stolen, that gun then passes hands multiple times, and that's not reported. That's not in that underground market. And unfortunately, we do have quite a bit of violence associated with gun transactions going wrong, right? Somebody illegally possessing a handgun, selling it to somebody else to illegally possess a handgun, and none of that is tracked. That's impossible to track that. But knowing where those guns are coming from, knowing where that pipeline is coming from, to work with our partners, it was weird on the report a few years ago when it popped up that a gun from, it's like five guns from the same pawn shop in Georgia or somewhere down south was used in a multitude of crimes here in Rochester. So it's how does that get here? Mm-hmm. And that's where working with those partners, working on that intelligence side of things, And then also tracking our offenders. Okay, if somebody we know that's a known shooter keeps making trips to Georgia, what are they doing?
3: Right.
0: Some of these spots that pop up to help kind of piece some of our investigations together. So it's great information to have, and it's great to work with our partners and to hold some of them accountable, especially when you know known offenders or known guys involved in group violence, that sort of thing, are in Georgia or in Ohio or in some of those places. And okay, what are they up to, and what are they tracking back here as well?
2: Well, is it easier to track the straw purchases, like a person that, oh, I know a guy in Georgia who can buy it for me and then I can come and pick it up, or someone who's local that can, you know, I know a guy who's got a permit, he'll go buy a pistol and he'll hand it over to me. Is that easier to track? Because at least it's some level of paper trail. I know a lot are stolen, but a lot
0: A lot are stolen. And then, you know, not a ton are on permits, and that's where some of these other states come in. Where New York is pretty stringent in terms of buying, purchasing, especially a handgun, going on a permit and it being tied to you. So that's kind of a tough one. And that's where, you know, again, some of these other states where things aren't as simple, or things are way more simple than it is here. And, you know, you could argue multiple different ways on the Second Amendment, but at the end of the day, these guns are ending up being used here in violence. And that's where, you know, as law enforcement, we got to continue to do our work to stem that flow. I mean, we've already got, I believe, over 250 crime guns this year alone that have been recovered by RPD. We're not even halfway through the year, which is phenomenal. And then, you know, you go in outside of this report as well. The report mentions a bit ghost guns. Mm-hmm. Are become more and more of a problem. Mm-hmm. You know, the first report when it came out, we talked a lot about Polymer 80,
3: who I
0: believe is out of business.
3: Mm-hmm. Yeah. Yes.
0: There was a company from out of state, I want to say Arizona, somewhere out that way, that made a business out of selling 80% finished handguns. And they would send you the handgun, it'd come with a mold, you know, drill here, put a pin in there, and now you've got 100% handgun that's unserialized. And that company's been shut down. New York State's got laws that have been on the books the last few years, some newer laws regarding ghost guns. But at the same time now, they're being replaced by 3D printed guns. We're running into more and more 3D printed guns and 3D printed parts, things like the switches to turn guns fully automatic that attach to the back of Glocks. So those are becoming more and more common. We've got 8 of them already this year. So it turns a Glock or a handgun, not just Glocks, but these striker-fired handguns, turns them into fully automatic guns and machine guns. And those are incredibly dangerous. And so especially on a privately manufactured firearm, on a 3D printed gun with a 3D printed switch, that's asking for a lot of problems.
2: And also not exactly difficult to do. If you got a 3D printer and you got a schematic, you can get it done.
0: Right.
2: Yeah. And incredibly difficult to police too. I mean, how can you actually stop people from, you can't ban 3D printers yet. So what exactly can you do to stop? I don't know if they made up a significant portion of the total gun traces right now, but there's more.
3: What we could advocate for, though, is supporting laws requiring 3D printer safety filmware. So there's something you can do there to kind of not allow certain filmware to be sold. And we know we can never, like with the trafficking, there's always going to be that black market type of thing going on that's going to happen in almost anything that's of value. Right. And so we're never going to necessarily totally eradicate that underground thing, stuff that's going on. Hopefully that we could when we're catching individuals that are involved in those types of crime, the police are doing that type of work, that they can, you know, when they can discover, you know, some of these big organizations that are doing this kind of stuff. But I do think there are some laws, some things that we can do to help to kind of hold people accountable. The Brady's Gun Dealer Code of Conduct could be helpful. And we asked, the coalition asked all of our county supervisors to send that letter to gun dealers in their communities, because again, Rochester has no licensed gun dealers within its city limits. So we know we were dealing with suburban gun dealers, and we asked all of them to adhere to the Brady's Gun Dealer Code of Conduct. We can strengthen oversight of high-risk dealers. We continue to analyze and publish this data, because this data is part of a picture. Data matters. And I think that that's something that it helps us to use various tools in the toolbox to support law enforcement. But I'm always careful to when people try to, you know, one person doesn't do this, you know, one entity doesn't do this, right? The coalition is made up and the community of a lot of people. So in my opinion, to see these numbers going down and the trending that we're having, even though one homicide, one shooting is one homicide, one shooting too many, and hopefully we can get to a place where we have zero, but we know that that's maybe not something that is really possible in the world that we live in, unfortunately, but we are striving to get to that point. But what we realize is that this community has made a decision that they don't want this happening in our community. So we support law enforcement. We're supporting our local elected officials. We're supporting collectively the work of the individuals from boots on the ground to academia, et cetera, to work collaboratively and collectively to educate and advocate around not only gun violence, but violence in our community. And so I really want to say hats off to all of those people who names never get told. They're never on TV. They're never on the radio show. They're never, you know, in front of a camera, but they're doing this work every day tirelessly because this is tiresome work. And they don't, you know, and they don't oftentimes get mentioned because people, you know, say, hey, well, we did it. It's because of us or because, you know, and I say it's a collaborative effort among this community. Rochester says we're better than that.
2: I do want to talk a bit about the Second Amendment argument here. And I know this is kind of very big picture on all of this, but when we're talking about what's happening here and we're looking at these trace data reports, and we know that a very large portion of these guns are coming from states where you don't need a permit to buy a handgun, where the handgun normally isn't tracked very well, where as in comparison to New York, where we have pretty strict gun laws, and then there's two arguments you can make. I think that very pro Second Amendment people will say, well, these gun laws don't do anything to prevent shootings from happening. Mm-hmm. While more gun control oriented people would say, well, they're only happening because other states don't have these laws. So it's a tricky thing. And I was just wondering what your guys' thoughts are on what policy you think could change on a federal or state level mm-hmm. that could actually have a meaningful effect on how many illegal guns are ending up on the street.
0: All right, so my role is not policy legislator. That's not the police department.
2: That's fair.
0: Right? And at the end of the day, whether the gun is legally owned or illegally owned, responsible gun ownership is the primary concern
3: Amen.
0: For us.
3: Amen.
0: And so getting into, you know, different states and all of that, everybody has their different views. We enforce the laws that are on the books, but being responsible with your gun ownership is the number one thing. You know, keeping guns out of the hands of criminals. Mm-hmm. And we have criminals, and I think every state.
3: Yes.
0: If you've got a history of shooting people and convicted of shooting people, it's illegal for you to have
3: That's
0: a
3: right.
0: gun, no matter where you go. And so trying to, responsible gun owners, wherever you got that gun legally, mm-hmm. making sure that you don't lose said gun. So people leaving guns in unlocked glove boxes right. or people leaving guns in trunks or people, mm-hmm. You know, variety of things, leaving them in bathrooms, leaving them. I mean, you should hear some of the stories. Wow. So, you know, responsible gun ownership is huge. And then number two, if, you know, getting to the root cause of crime, because not every violence incident is gun based. And so, you know, a gun makes it easy. But at the same time, there's root causes of crime, and it extends beyond the firearm itself. And so, you know, we can target gun violence here in the city of Rochester, and we do. That's a big part. But at the same time, we have to get to those root causes and then again, back to responsible gun ownerships. Because far too often, we can look at the vast majority, if you trace back these guns, they're bought. A lot of them are bought at big box stores. Mm-hmm. Somebody's not walking into, you know, our parolee that shoots somebody
3: right.
0: Isn't walking into, you know, Dick's or wherever mm-hmm. and legally buying the gun and then going shooting somebody with it the next night. That's a rare thing. The guns are, the vast majority are in the underground market, the black market, whatever you want to call it. Mm-hmm. And so keeping those guns from there, keeping them in the legal gun owner's right. hands and keeping them out of that underground market from the corner stores mm-hmm. that you mentioned, places along those lines to where those guns are being used for nefarious action. And that's the big difference is, you know, supporting those that legally own guns and at the same time enforcement on those that are not legally owning guns and are using those firearms for negative consequences.
3: Yeah, I couldn't agree more. I say, you know, ditto to everything that was said. And I'll be clear and transparent. I am a licensed gun owner. You know what I'm saying? So I'm not against owning a gun. I'm not against. I think that you should have the right to be able to do that and bear arms, and you should have the right to do that safely and do it in a respectful responsible way. However, I do would say I would look further at just what the states are doing in cities and say, what about countries? Look at what some other countries haven't had homicides at all. You know, I often hear the mayor, you know, speak to that point. When we just released the second gun trace data report, he spoke to that, how he's a part of the city of mayors and council of mayors, and how they look at what's happening in these other countries and how these other countries don't have this American problem. They don't have this gun violence problem in some of these countries. So clearly there's some policy, there's something that's happening there that's in place that's not allowing people to feel that they have the ability to do that. So I think we have to look beyond just our local laws, and we have to look abroad at what's happening in these other countries. What are they doing to decrease or almost eliminate violence that's happening in their country?
2: So as we're kind of going through this process of trying to, you know, mitigate our shootings, to cut down our shootings, Greg, I remember talking to you probably about a year ago about some of the efforts that the city was having and some of the cities that they were looking at. It's like kind of, I don't know if models would be the right word, but some of the approaches that Boston, I think, was one of the big ones we were looking at the time, that Boston has an extremely low homicide rate. Right. Actually, like, I was kind of stunned how low it is, and I haven't checked the numbers for this year, but I don't think it's trended back up. So I think that was mentioned as one of the ones that were like, you're looking at what they're doing there. But, you know, any other places that we're looking at right now, like, hey, something they're doing is working, and we need to be doing the same thing here.
0: Right. So, yeah. So we were talking, especially during when we participated in the public safety partnership. Mm-hmm. So that's the other angle I wanted to talk about today was, you know, we talked earlier about some of our prevention methods, but another prevention method that we also have is holding people accountable. And so, for example, we started a non-fatal shooting unit in the last year or two, mm-hmm. and our non-fatal shooting closure rate has gone from around 10% to, as of a month ago, we're almost 50% on non-fatal shootings. And so holding people accountable. If you want to fire a gun in our city streets, you're going to be held accountable for that. And so treating a lot of, so it goes under a model of treating even non-fatal shootings similar to homicides in terms of the technician work that goes into it. So the investigative work, the district attorney's office has been a great partner bringing assistant DAs to the scene, because oftentimes somebody from the DA's office in plainclothes will get different cooperation in terms of witnesses and victims than we will. And so we've gone from the past of, if, you know, non-fatal shooting victim, somebody shot in the leg, for example, doesn't want to cooperate, we'd close it out, victim uncooperative, and we'd move on. And instead now we're really looking at these, okay, we might not be able to charge the assault, but we're still going to investigate this shooting because shooting a gun on our streets is unacceptable. And so we're still catching suspects and charging them with weapons charges, reckless endangerment charges, other things that, you know, don't necessarily require that shooting victim to be cooperative on. And we've closed out a significant amount of shootings that way as well. And so, and then beyond that, we've had some issues in the past. It's been no secret in terms of some of our gun arrests and some of the prosecution here in New York, not prosecution, but some of the laws in terms of our suspects just getting out the next day and some things along those lines. And so we've been working with our federal partners at ATF. And so every gun arrest that we make now, we have a 24/7 on-call ATF agent, somebody from the task force that's available to, in real time, evaluate all of our gun cases. And there's a going through and evaluating what the best prosecution is. And so the U.S. Attorney's Office and the ATF have been great partners in terms of federal prosecution and some of our more violent offenders and some of our worst offenders, you know, taking the prosecution down that road. And so looking at each gun case as well individually of what the best prosecution is, what's the best outcome for everybody involved. And again, ATF and U.S. Attorney's Office, the Marshal Service, and tracking some of these guys down, just great partnerships at the federal level as well.
3: Can I also, and thank you for bringing that up too, because and this is what I speak to, how the collective, when you have what the uniqueness of what Rochester has, of us all coming together and seeing how we can solve this this issue, and all the great things that come as a result of that, the many minds. In 2018, when we were also touting, we averaged 20 to 30 homicides around that time. We had an 89.9% arrest rate for homicides, but we had an extremely low arrest rate for shootings. The collective got together and said, hey, there's, and at that time, Dr. Elheimer from RIT, others were on the coalition at the time, and we noticed a gap there that could possibly be filled. Let's start treating the shootings as with an response, the same response that we do with homicides, because we're obviously doing a great job there. Almost 9 out of 10 homicides are being closed, and people are being arrested. But on the shooting side, that wasn't happening. So what are we doing different? So one of the recommendations out of 2018-2019 Solution Action Plan from the Rock Against Gun Violence Coalition was to change that to treat the shootings like homicides with the same type of investigation or response, as well as many other recommendations. And then in 2023, we released another solution action plan. I think almost all of the solutions that we recommended collectively have all been implemented. And so this is when I say, when the collective comes together to solve a problem, or I think, and what we've seen here is that these things are working, and the police are doing their job, the community's doing, trying to do their job with coming forward with more information quicker, more often. The city is doing a better job of dealing with the victims, that, and which is also leading to more information coming forward, because they're getting more of a response from the city, and it's a comprehensive response and a consistent response, not just, you know, somebody, because somebody's well known on the east side, they get all these people trying to help them, but then you know, we have a homicide on the west side, nobody knows this person, and they don't get that help. Now you have a collective, consistent, same response for every victim in this city. And that wasn't happening before. And I think, and I want to add that along with the suppression and the education and all of the things that the police department is doing, collectively, these things are showing positive results.
2: Go ahead.
0: And on that, frankly, it's the work that our officers are,
3: yes,
0: out there doing.
3: Absolutely.
0: I mean, just in the last 5 or 10 minutes while you were talking, I got pictures of a gun sent to me because our tactical unit was out tracking a robbery suspect that ran from them. So they had a chase with a robbery suspect that threw a handgun. That's a dangerous situation.
3: It is.
0: A violent suspect just threw a gun while the officers were chasing him, just in the last couple hours. And then also on that note, we just had our longer term cases, our homicide type cases. Just this morning, Dimir Bailey just pled guilty to the murder of Sandra Blanding last year over on Spencer Street. So, I mean, we're getting those good results, and that's our officers,
3: kudos,
0: or detectives putting that work in.
3: That's right.
0: You know, I can sit here and say 257 crime guns so far this year,
3: right,
0: as of this morning. Every one of those guns has some sort of danger,
3: story,
0: risk factor, story behind it that our officers are out there doing. And 258, because we just got another one this morning. But that's that takes work, and that takes risk. We've had... four or five officers shot in the past year.
3: Yes.
0: We just had an officer shot in March that was stepping out with a violent suspect. We had three officers shot in December as part of a domestic. We had the incident in June or July last summer where the homicide suspect and around just barely, right by the head of our captain, that video went around. I mean, we've had, a lot of violence towards our officers as well, and they're continuing out there. Everybody else is still showing up at the start of their shift and going out there and getting guns like they just did again this morning.
3: Yeah, and that's why I started with prayer, because I was like, we really pray for our officers and our first responders out there, because they're really in harm's way, and we can't, while I was on city council as chair of public safety, I made sure, and I say this, because it's just the truth, we wanted to make sure that they had everything, every tool that they need to do their job, all the resources that they needed to do their job. And I tell you that the state has done a good job with providing the different programs that they have and the funding that they have in order to be able to do some of the work, as well as ATF with that new machine. What is the machine called again, Captain?
0: Oh, we have a NIBIN machine now.
3: Two of them now, right?
0: In our building.
3: Yes, which
0: what
3: is...
0: What did that do? So... NIBIN, it's a integrated ballistics network, so we can take a casing from a crime scene. We take that ballistic evidence, and we have the machine on site to scan that machine. Our technicians are trained in it, and get it put right into the ATF network and tracking guns. And
3: it's
0: so,
3: a game changer.
0: Rather than waiting months at times for the lab to do it, we can do it same day. For example, that gun we just collected this morning, within some point today or tomorrow, that gun will be test fired. That casing will be taken to our NIBIN machine and entered into the federal database, and start to match that gun up to potentially match that gun up to other crimes.
2: So if it was used in a shooting in South Carolina, you would know about it.
0: Correct. Or use any of our other shootings. And so oftentimes, one of the ways on the intelligence side of things, I sit in we have a group violence meeting with all of our partner agencies, I believe weekly, every other week. And part of that is going through, okay, we had the shots fired on, Jefferson Ave. Mm-hmm. And we can look at it and say, okay, we don't have any arrests, nobody was struck. But at the same time, okay, the shot fired on Jefferson Ave last week, that gun was also used for a shots fired on Roycroft the week before, on this street the week before that, and that other street the week before that. Okay, who do we know that is common to those areas? Who do we know?
3: Yes.
0: We could start building up in real time, not 6 months or a year later with, oh yeah, we're in trial now, and that gun was associated with this scene, that scene. So you start to really develop who's involved in disputes and what disputes are going on a much more real-time basis, where you can start taking action associated with it. And so knowing, you know, this gun was also just used in Syracuse. Okay, great. What did we have in Syracuse 2 weeks ago? Or what did they have? And we could start to work with those other agencies as well.
2: We're going to take some calls, but before then, we're going to take our only break of the hour, and we'll be back to talk some more.
1: I'm Megan Mack. Coming up in our second hour, it's Connections Summer Sessions, where we bring back popular episodes all tied to a theme. This week's theme is conversations with astrophysicist Adam Frank. And in this episode, he explores climate change narratives from Hollywood. What do they say about our role in causing the climate crisis? That's next in this special rebroadcast during Connections Summer Sessions.
2: All right, we are back. We're going to take a couple calls. First one is Jack in Greece.
4: Oh, hi. Thank you for taking my call.
2: Of course.
4: I have a question. I have a comment and a question. And by the way, I really appreciate the conversation. Even though I live in a town of Greece, obviously, I have two adult children who live in the city, and we try and attend as many concerts and plays and events as we can in the city. So, but my question, and I really appreciate the comments. Didn't catch anybody's name, but the representative from the police department. One early on in the conversation, there was a mention of perception versus reality. Good that the data is dropping. But my question for the group is, and in your conversations with other cities around the country, cities that where possibly where people feel much, much safer, what does the data tell you? What is the environment? What is the communication setup that other cities have where people feel safer than they might hear, say, in Rochester or some other New York State city? And my other comment had to do with the comment about trying to stop gun flow. I probably feel as strongly as anybody on here about the Second Amendment and how it's being abused by whether it's gun dealers or whatever. But the reality is that's a national level issue. You should separate that, in my opinion, from what you're doing locally. You can advocate at the state level to try and get other states to stop what they're doing to ship guns here. But you can't, there is no border. I can easily travel to any state in the union without, of course, any border. Nobody's checking what I'm bringing back. So we have a Second Amendment. I don't agree with everything that's in there about anybody and everybody can get a gun. And you can have a gun that can be converted, like you said, to a machine gun. And you can't stop that. So that's my point. Thank you for taking the call.
2: Thank you. So I think Jack brings up an interesting point that I kind of touched on at the start of the hour is, yes, we do have this trend happening, but the perception of crime in the city, as we were talking before we went on the air, is some people are very dedicated to the idea that crime is much worse than it might be, or that the city is more unsafe than it really is. And I think some of it is very valid. I mean, when you think of the incidents that just happened over the past few days, you had a man stabbed to death outside of a bar, and a very tragic incident, another incident of a man having his hand chopped off in another extremely violent incident that happened. And when these things are very rapidly spread around social media, they're plastered on the TV news. It's, yes, of course, we can make the very valid argument that violent crime is always going to happen. It always is happening. And we should be aware of it. But at the same time, if someone's only perception of what's happening in the city is being kind of shown these very violent incidents over and over and over and over, I don't think you can blame them for having the perception that it is getting worse or it is just completely untenable. To Jack's point, I'd like to get your thoughts on that, of like the perception versus the reality of what's happening.
0: Yeah. So I'm a couple answers on that. Number one is, you know, we've got to continue spreading our message. It's tough to come out and say, and I know that we're kind of talking that the reality of it, but we're not going to go out and celebrate violence reductions. Mm-hmm. Because it's still too much violence, right? So we're never going to celebrate that. We're never going to have a party and say, hey, only 49 people are shot halfway through the year, or almost halfway through the year, because that's 49 too many people shot. Mm-hmm. So one of the things I encourage people to do is educate themselves. So our social media platforms out there, whether it be X, Instagram, Facebook, you can just Google Rochester Police Department social media and you'll find our channels. Where we're out there showing what we're doing. And that's a lot of the community engagement that we're doing, some of the big arrests that we're doing, and getting that out there. Because unfortunately, a lot of times when you just look at the news, is it attaches Rochester versus the entire region. Mm-hmm. So you can see a crime, unfortunately. But on one of the news channels, they're talking about a crime that occurred outside of the county, and the header is Rochester. It had nothing to do with the city of Rochester. It just gets associated because of the Rochester region. Number two is a lot of local media around here, and this is true in other cities, but a lot of local media, that's what drives them, is emergency response.
2: It's easy. You get a press release, you can write it up in 15 minutes.
0: Drives clicks. And oftentimes my press releases are verbatim. And I want to charge some of these news channels for stealing my writing, because they're literally cut and paste. Right, exactly. So there's that aspect of things, of that no matter where the crime occurs or where the car accidents and wrecks and big things are what dominate a lot of the news coverage around here. And that's unfortunate. It might piss some people off, but whatever. A reporter that left here years ago, that I still maintain contact with, within a year of being in their much bigger market, similar violence issue, came back and told me, it was somebody I ran into at crime scenes all the time, always standing on the corner with the camera, live from the shooting scene. And this person told me that in their new market, which similar level violence, that they'd only covered one shooting in the first 6 months they were there, because it was, we're fully staffed. We have the ability to go out. Shootings happen unless it's something unique, something outside of the norm. Our headline is not shooting every day. Like, that's not news. And was so blessed and was so happy that they could go out and find other news to cover instead of just, lack of better terms, low hanging fruit. That's easy to cover. And that person was thrilled to have moved on from this market. And, I can't begin to talk about the behind the scenes on the news or anything along those lines, but I stop looking at the news half the time, because when I pull it up, it's always a breaking news of some crime incident. There's police cars on XYZ Street. Oh, okay. Right. And that just gets splashed.
2: Before they even know what is happening, it's just
0: right.
2: The picture of the cop cars. We'll keep you updated.
0: Yep. And it's a false call. But then you also not a headline of false call on, Jefferson Avenue.
3: Right. If you don't mind, I just would like to speak to that as well as the caller. First of all, thank you for that statement and the question and your point from the caller, because it is real, to especially depending on who you're talking to. When you look at the Gun Trace Data Report, when you look at the data here in Rochester, and it's saying that 10% of the streets are causing 90% of the violence, seven of the zip codes are predominantly the ones impacted by the crime guns, then if you go talk to those people, their perception is very different. You come and talk to me, like we have Gino, and you ask me that question in the barbershop one time. Mm-hmm. Do you think it's safer? Do you feel safer? Even though I see more police officers, even though they're doing their jobs, even though that, but as a owner on Jefferson Avenue every day with a cash business, right? I'm telling you that I've been very careful how I conduct myself in that community, in that neighborhood. All right. So that's real for me, for what I see outside of my window on a daily basis. So depending on who you go talk to, especially if you're talking to somebody in those seven zip codes who are experiencing this on a daily basis and they're not driving home away from it or not exposed to it as prevalent as some are, they may feel that the percent, even though the numbers are down, they may still feel that because they're the most impacted. And that impact has results that come with that. Now, part two of that is keeping the conversation, taking it away from local and making it more state and federal. I agree with that. And that's why the coalition is important, because we have an advocating arm where we're advocating for our local or our state representatives and our federal representatives to do their part, you know, and helping to create legislation, policies, and things of that nature that could help to strengthen our accountability person. So I agree with that, to hold, you know, that this just not just a local conversation. People are having this conversation. Leaders, law enforcement, clergy are having this conversation all over. I'm leaving to go to Atlanta next week with a Clergy for Safe Cities cohort who are pastors from all over the country and in Toronto who are working on how they eradicate this type of stuff in each one of our respective communities. So this is not just obviously a Rochester problem, but Rochester gratefully have been trending in the right area. And I think that that's commendable to our law enforcement, to our mayors, to the people that are working on this stuff on a daily basis.
2: Yeah, and I just want to, you know, comment on the media part of it, too. I'm grateful I work at a place where we don't do that daily quick hit crime reporting. I did it early in my career. I don't really ever want to do it again. And that doesn't mean that I don't write about crime. I do. But it's usually you just have to take a tiny little bit of an extra step to contextualize it or try to understand how does this actually what makes this a story worth telling? And just because an incident is flashy or the old idea of if it bleeds, it leads, doesn't mean it's necessarily news. It doesn't mean it's a good, effective journalism. It just means that you know something's going to get clicks, so you do it. And then after you do it, you are creating this perception of what the world is that might lack some nuance. And I think most violent incidents are usually interpersonal. They usually stem from some kind of beef that two people have with each other. And but when you just put out shooting happened on Lyle Avenue and or shooting happened on North Clinton Avenue with no other context, well, what does the average person think? If I go to the city, I'm going to get shot because it's randomly happening all the time. And a reasonable person knows that's not the case.
3: Was happening more in the suburbs. Until recently, it was happening more in the suburbs than it was in the city, you know, by the numbers anyway. I'm sorry, Kat.
0: No, but very rarely is it random. And that's, you know, a thing to remember. But, and again, you know, we're not going to say crime doesn't exist.
2: Yeah.
0: It's very rarely random, especially the violent crimes such as shootings and stabbings. They're very rarely random.
2: Well, that's our time. Well, thank you both. Appreciate it.
3: Thank you.
2: We'll definitely be talking more about this in the future because this is a never-ending issue.

0: I'm Megan Mack. Coming up in our second hour, it's Connections Summer Sessions, where we bring back popular episodes all tied to a theme. This week's theme is conversations with astrophysicist Adam Frank. And in this episode, he explores climate change narratives from Hollywood. What do they say about our role in causing the climate crisis? That's next in this special rebroadcast during Connections Summer Sessions.
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0: From WXXI News, I'm Megan Mack, and this is Connections Summer Sessions. We continue our special summer series where we bring back some of our most popular and engaging episodes of Connections. And each week, the shows have a theme. This week, it's astrophysicist Adam Frank, and in this special rebroadcast, he addresses narratives about climate change. In a piece he wrote for The Washington Post titled Reframing Climate Change as a Story of Human Evolutionary Success, Adam Frank wrote that this new narrative does not let humans off the hook when it comes to their role in causing climate change. This hour, he and Evan discuss climate change narratives from Hollywood, films like Ad Astra, and television shows like The Expanse. That's coming up next, after the news, in this special rebroadcast during Connections Summer Sessions.
7: Live from NPR News in Washington, I'm Ryland Barton. The Pentagon says it needs roughly $80 billion, mostly to cover the cost of the Iran war. It adds to what is already a sizable military spending boost being sought by President Trump, and it comes as lawmakers are skeptical of the preliminary deal Trump struck to end the war. The Trump administration is pushing back on reports that Iran didn't agree to allow nuclear weapons inspectors into the country. Secretary of State Marco Rubio is in the United Arab Emirates on a tour of Gulf countries aimed at easing their concerns over the deal.
8: We know what they agreed to do, and now they'll either do it or they won't. And if they do, the process moves forward, and if they don't, the president will have some decisions to make.
7: Rubio will also hold meetings in Kuwait and Bahrain, nations that Iran hit with missiles and drones in retaliation for U.S.-Israeli airstrikes. Congress has passed the largest housing affordability bill in decades today. The bill is aimed at encouraging home building across the country. NPR's Stephen Bissaha says the bill passed both chambers with wide bipartisan support.
9: The reason for all that support, according to Democratic Senator Lisa Blunt Rochester from Delaware, is that housing affordability is a problem everywhere.
10: Whether you live on a farm, whether you live in a city, whether you are in the south of this country or across the country, families are feeling the impacts as it pertains to affordable housing.
9: This bill makes a hodgepodge of changes, many meant to streamline federal housing regulations and encourage easing of local zoning and permitting hurdles. It also bans large investors from buying up more than 350 single-family homes. The bill now goes to President Trump for his signature. Stephen Bisaha, NPR News.
7: The Los Angeles Unified School Board unanimously approved a policy today banning screen time in preschool through first grade and sharply limiting it for older kids starting next school year. The policy also blocks social media sites like YouTube during the school day. District officials said they developed the policy based on feedback from nearly 19,000 community members. Voters cast ballots in three states holding primaries today, including New York, where some are trying to push the Democratic Party further to the left. Reporter Steve Kastenbaum says it's a test of Mayor Zoran Mamdani's influence.
11: Several congressional candidates here are well to the left of many Democrats. A few are Democratic socialists. Mayor Mamdani stumped for them at a rally last week.
12: We need Claire Valdez, Daria Lisa Avila Chevalier, and Brad Lander fighting for us in Congress.
11: They're trying to unseat some well-established politicians here, including the chair of the Congressional Hispanic Caucus. How the party's left flank performs could affect the more moderate image National Democrats are counting on to retake the House in November. For NPR News, I'm Steve Kastenbaum in New York.
7: The big tech companies dragged down major U.S. stock indexes today. The selling was concentrated in AI-related companies. This is NPR News. A judge has ruled that the U.S. government cannot stop people enrolled in the biggest food aid program from using benefits to buy candy and soda. The Department of Agriculture has encouraged the restrictions as part of the Trump administration's Make America Healthy Again campaign. Some SNAP beneficiaries sued over the restrictions. A judge said that she was not saying whether the restrictions are a good idea. She said the problem was that the government violated its own regulations. Nearly a quarter of students are chronically absent from school. NPR's Sequoia Carrillo reports on how some states are addressing the crisis.
13: A student is considered chronically absent if they miss 10% of school for any reason. And in the U.S., that rate sits at 1 in 4 students. That's still up from the 1 in 6 rate prior to the COVID-19 pandemic. Attendance Works, a national nonprofit that looks at the obstacles to getting students to class, is out with its annual report on student attendance. It finds that more states are focusing on local specific guidance to help teachers and administrators prevent absenteeism before it becomes a problem. More states are also investing in data systems to track how many students are absent in real time.
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3: From WXXI News, this is Connections. I'm Evan Dawson. Our connection this hour is made 200 years in the future. Let me set the scene for you. Earth's population has swelled to 30 billion people. We have failed to stop catastrophic climate change. New York City is protected by a massive seawall, but many other cities are underwater. Resources are scarce. Most people don't have jobs. Humans have colonized the solar system. Mars is its own nation, and it is a military power. Humans draw resources from the asteroid belt, competing for ice and water and minerals. And the poor souls forced to mine the asteroids are known as belters, and they are considering a revolution of their own. How does this all sound? It's the plot of a novel and television series called The Expanse. Hollywood is taking its shot at drawing up our collective future on screen or in books, and most of the time it's not pretty. The new film Ad Astra offers a look at humanity's effort to reach deeper into space, only to find loneliness and isolation at the other end. Amidst this all, astrophysicist Adam Frank has a piece in the Washington Post urging us to consider a new story, a new narrative, a new way of telling the story of climate change, human civilization, and our home planet. He writes, quote, "Climate change is not our fault. Don't get me wrong, human activity absolutely has caused the rise in temperature that our scientists are hard at work documenting. And without doubt, those who continue to drive climate change denial are deeply and profoundly worthy of blame. I mean rather that all human history is the attempt to harvest new forms of energy to power our cherished project of civilization. We triggered climate change by mistake when we tripped over fossil fuels as part of that long effort. It wasn't because we are evil or unworthy." And Frank continues, quote, "I've seen the power of this new story. By shifting from blame to possibility, people are free to imagine climate change as a challenge full of risk and possibility, rather than just a death sentence from accrued guilt. Many people who don't consider themselves environmentalists get more engaged when the conversation turns to human success and capacity for innovation," end quote. This hour, we've invited Adam Frank to join us to discuss this new story of climate change and to review the Hollywood stories of climate change. He's going to put his reviewer hat on. He is a professor of astrophysics at the University of Rochester. His newest book is Light of the Stars, Alien Worlds and the Fate of the Earth. But a reviewer today. Welcome.
4: It's great to be back.
3: Are you ready? We going to the movies? So Adam,
4: nerd out.
3: Adam got in touch with me about a month ago and said, you know, Ad Astra's coming out. Brad Pitt's in it. Tommy Lee Jones. It's kind of a look at, kind of pushing deeper into space and looking for other signs of life in the universe, of which Adam knows a little bit about, having created the newest version of the Drake equation, the equation that tells us the likelihood that there is other technological civilization in the universe or has been.
4: Has been, yeah.
3: Is was. Or has been. And I think what you said is the odds that we're alone is 1 in 10 billion trillion.
4: Yeah, 1 in 10. There's 10 billion trillion planets out there where life and potentially civilizations could form. So the only way that we're the alone, or not alone, the only way we're the only time it's happened is if all of those experiments failed, 10 billion trillion experiments failed, and are succeeded. Come on.
3: So, yeah. So I'm on board with the numbers, and Adam has thought about this. So now Hollywood is, and so he gets in touch with me and says, Ad Astra's coming out, let's see it. I could not go. You went, and you came back, and you said, it sucked.
4: It sucked. It was terrible.
3: I was so excited we were going to have this great hour of, like, Hollywood's getting it right. No, it sucked, huh?
4: Well, what's interesting about Ad Astra, and this, you know, sort of one of the things we can talk about, is, like, you know, the question is often, and especially the question that will come to me as a scientist is, did they get the science right? And the interesting thing we can ask is, when does it matter for Hollywood to get the science
3: right? Because in Star Trek...

0: Or in Star Wars, does it matter?
1: Again, it depends. In Star Wars, it doesn't matter at all because they're not even trying. That's not what Star Wars is about. It's a space opera, you know. And they've got like warp drives and hyper drives. But really, it's a kind of a fantasy set in space. And as long as they're kind of, the important thing is that they're consistent. Okay, they're good. Now, Star Trek, on the other hand, is a very interesting example because they were an example of great science fiction where they were extending science that we know now quite a ways. And what they did is they actually kind of created science. They created this idea of warp drive. They created the teleporter was, the reason why Star Trek had the teleporter was basically it was too expensive to keep showing the shuttle going back and forth. They're like, okay, we need a cheap way of showing people going from planet to the ship. But then that actually stimulated people years later to think about teleportation. Would it be possible? So Star Trek was an example where they took the science seriously, but they were going to build their own. They were going to extend what we knew quite a ways and build their own science. Star Wars, it was like, who cares? We just want to tell a fun story.
0: Ad Astra, well, let's get a sense for what the film's about, and I've got a clip that we can listen to. Brad Pitt is who in the movie, by the way?
1: Brad Pitt is a pilot, military, there's a space force. This takes place maybe like 50 years in the future, and Brad Pitt is a, well-regarded space force pilot astronaut.
0: And he has been called in by the government for a super classified secret meeting. Let's listen to what happens.
2: Major, what can you tell us about the Lima Project?
3: First manned expedition to the outer solar system, sir. Some 29 years ago.
2: And the commander was?
3: He was my father, sir. The ship disappeared approximately 16 years into the mission. No data was ever recovered. Deep space missions were halted after that.
4: Roy, we have something that might come as quite a shock to you. We believe your father is still alive near Neptune.
3: My father's alive, sir?
2: We believe so.
4: Roy, the surge seems to be the result of some kind of antimatter reaction. Now, the Lima Project was powered by that material, and your father was in charge of it. We're talking about a potentially unstoppable chain reaction here. The uncontrolled release of antimatter could ultimately threaten the stability of our entire solar system. All life could be destroyed.
2: Major, we would like you to send a personal message on Mars by secure laser to what we hope is the Lima Project. What is happening out there is a crisis of unknown magnitude. Now, we're counting on you to help us find him.
0: Okay, so Brad Pitt's got to go find his dad, Tommy Lee Jones, who is way out near Neptune, monkeying around with antimatter and could literally destroy the solar system 50 years in the future. First of all, how does that work for the science?
1: Well, the science of, like, he's got an antimatter engine, and somehow, the antimatter engine busted open, and now the entire solar system is at risk is ridiculous, right? I mean, you could see the script consultant saying, like, okay, here's something that could work. But, as a science idea, it's pretty ridiculous. But the most important thing about that is, like, the whole movie was in that tone of voice. No matter what happened, everybody was talking like this. It was just the mood of that movie sort of infected everything, including the representation of the science.
0: Are you saying that my father is still alive? This may come as a shock to you, Adam.
1: The destruction of all life. It's a crisis.
0: It's almost as big a crisis as cliches in script writing. So it's bad writing.
1: It's bad writing, and
0: it's personal melodrama, just swamping it.
1: What they're doing is what's interesting is, so I was asked by NBC to sort of do something on the science of this, and what I found was that just like I did the script consulting for Doctor Strange, they had a scientist script consultant who did like a reasonable job.
0: I love how you dropped that, by the way. You got to be a little more, real briefly as an aside, you did script consulting for the movie Doctor Strange.
1: For Doctor Strange, right. So I now know a little, and I've done actually for a couple couple of other scripts that didn't materialize. So, you know, I get what sort of the directors want out of the script consultants. And you, there's many ways in which Ad Astra is a scientifically realistic movie. It's just that the mood, that sort of dark, a bleak mood of the film infects the representation of science. So, you know, Ad Astra is really a movie about loneliness. And they're going to use space as a metaphor for loneliness. And they're going to beat you over the head with a stick about how this movie is about loneliness and we're using space as a metaphor. So, like the art direction, it's very retro. So the visualization of what the spaceships look like sort of looks very 1960s in a way.
0: Buggies.
1: Yeah, right.
0: Moon buggies.
1: There's a very famous scene there in the movie with a moon buggy chase, and the moon buggies look exactly like the Apollo moon buggies. Like, why would 50 years in the future they look like that? And so it just makes, I mean, on one level, it's just a terrible movie. It's just a terrible movie. And then on another level, as a representation of what the future in space looks like, which I think is very important because we're very close. Like, you know, between Elon Musk, you know, the private space industries, you know, in the 50 years, we really could have a lot of people in space. And this was just a terrible representation of what that might look like.
0: Did you say that there is voiceover in this?
1: There is an incredible, I mean, Brad Pitt is constantly narrating what he's feeling and what's happening, which is, you know, my understanding is the worst thing you can do in a movie. Like, I'm now feeling really sad. Oh my God, when I saw that, it made me full of terror. And as opposed to having, you know, having the character show that by his
0: actions. Or feel it. I mean, Adam and I were talking before the show began about how Space Odyssey, 2001, they gave you the loneliness, the quiet, by giving you these long stretches of no dialogue and then just breathing, right?
1: Right. As if you were in the space helmet and just that breath, kind of the ragged breath going back and forth. Right. Where this one, they have to, like, you have to keep getting, they keep taking you inside his head, which is, it didn't even sound realistic.
0: Now, spoiler alert for this film, which I don't think too many of our listeners are psyched to see right now. And in a moment, we're going to talk about The Expanse. But spoiler alerts, because I'm doing my due diligence there. But Tommy Lee Jones's character has somehow concluded that we now have evidence that there is no life in the universe and that we truly are alone. So it's not just lonely in space. It's lonely in space. Because
1: Right. You're
0: not just alone if you're an astronaut in space. Our species is alone on this tiny little rock, and we know it now. 50 years into the future, could we possibly have enough evidence to declare that we now know without a doubt we are the only technological civilization?
1: Absolutely not, right? It's going to take, so we're just at the point, we're at this incredibly exciting moment in human history where in the next 10 to 30 years, we're going to have actual data about the existence of life elsewhere in the universe. Now, it may not be civilizations, but certainly biospheres. But, you know, we'll have the technological capacity to do it for stars maybe out to 100 light years. So maybe once we get that technological capacity, then we do the studies. It'll probably take another 50 years to say within 100 light years, we can tell whether or not there are any, to be complete, as we say, whether or not there's any biospheres. But we couldn't go farther. We couldn't say 1,000 light years or 10,000 light years. So
0: how many light years are there?
1: There's pretty much an infinite number of them. The galaxy is on the order of about 100,000 light years across.
0: What?
1: The galaxy, just our galaxy, which is our city of stars.
0: It's
1: our
0: New York 100,000
1: light years across.
0: And maybe in the next 50 years, we'll be able to handle within 100 light years.
1: Yeah. Yeah. Because the farther away you're looking, the harder it is to get.
0: But somehow Tommy Lee Jones.
1: Right.
0: Has concluded we got enough to know.
1: The whole thing. And also, why did he have to go? They had him. He went to the edge of the solar system to make these observations. Like, you know, you could do it by Mars. You don't have to, you know, you could even do it from the moon. I mean, it was another sort of device. This was just a device for them to beat you over the head with, like, lonely human beings are lonely.
0: Okay. So, so that's Ad Astra. So. Big fan. However, you have turned me on to a series which just got renewed and is planning its fourth season. But there are three seasons that are available now, and it's called The Expanse. It is based on a series of books, and that's what I opened the program with. So The Expanse is set not 50 years in the future, but 200 years in the future. And my understanding, just from having watched now one episode, but I've read a bunch on it, is Earth is about 30 billion people. Climate change has not been stopped in any meaningful way. So you've got, so when they show New York City, there's like this super high seawall and things are sort of, the ocean is very high and other cities are sort of underwater. Resources are scarce. A lot of people don't have jobs. The UN is largely in control of Earth. Mars, which used to be an Earth colony, is now its own nation. It's become a military power. There is concern that Mars and Earth are headed for an armed conflict. And then you've got the Belters, the asteroid belt where the resources are being mined from, and they are, they're not a different species, but people who live in the belt, they have different gravity, they have different sort of bone
1: structures. Their bodies
0: structures,
1: have
0: their
1: begun
0: bodies
1: to evolve
0: different.
1: A little bit, yeah, in terms yeah. of response to it. Yeah.
0: And because we have failed with climate change and resources are so scarce, there is a real war, or at least a possible war, over resources, over ice, over water, food, things like that. You like this one a whole lot.
1: I'm laughing.
0: You can geek out a little.
1: I am a fanboy. Like, these books, I've been reading the Expanse series for years. I mean, I think the first books were probably 10 years ago. And it's a 9-book series that I think we're up to 7 right now. And I have read every one of those books multiple times. When the show was announced that Sci-Fi was originally on Sci-Fi, I wrote a column for NPR saying, don't get this wrong. Like, do not mess this up. I love these books.
0: The book series?
1: Yeah. Like,
0: kind of like the Game of Thrones fans were
1: exactly.
0: like, what are you going to do on screen compared to on the page?
1: And I was exactly one of those. And I think they did a great job with it. And I also want to say, like, this is not just a matter of being a dorky fanboy, though it is. It's also that I find that you know, science fiction, when I was growing up, being a science fiction fan, you were a dork. You know, there was like 3 other people in the entire high school of, you know, 1,000 kids who had read any of the books you read. But now, of course, science fiction and Marvel and superheroes are culture. And there's a...
0: You missed your window to be cool in high school.
1: I know. Just getting
0: you would have been so cool.
1: I know. No, but actually, I get my bragging rights now.
0: Yes,
1: now,
0: exactly.
1: You know, you can go to Google and find out the origin story of the X-Men. We had to work for it when I was.
0: You had to actually read the comic books.
1: You had to go down every week to get the comic books from the. Yeah. Let's not go down that road too deep.
0: But on the story of the Expanse, not only do you feel like they got it right, but back to one of your original points, they get enough of the science right.
1: Well, that's what's really amazing about it. So, just to finish the point I was wandering off of, science fiction is really important for us now because it allows us, through stories, to map out futures that are very close. It allows us to kind of try them on. The reason why there's 10,000 stories of artificial intelligence and, you know, taking over or robots becoming conscious is because we can feel it coming. And so we tell these stories to ourselves to allow us to kind of, like, get a sense of what's going on. And the idea of a settled solar system, the next few centuries, if we make it through climate change, the next few centuries, we are without doubt going to find every nook and cranny in the solar system and build worlds there, build businesses, build life. So what's great about The Expanse is it gives us a very realistic version. It is the most realistic science fiction show on TV about space that has ever been produced. And they even, like, in details, right? So the amazing thing about The Expanse is you don't have warp drives, you've got rockets. They're nuclear rockets. When the rockets are on, you got gravity, you got thrust, just like, you know, when your car accelerates, you're pushed backwards. In The Expanse, when your rockets are on, you're pushed towards the floor. If you're on a spinning space station, then you're held against the ground by the spin. So, you know, if you're in a hollowed out spinning asteroid, you're sitting on the inside or standing on the inside of the asteroid. And there's what they call the Coriolis force, which is, sort of bends, you know, there's this wonderful scene where a guy is pouring a drink and the fluid comes out of the bottle and it kind of does a corkscrew. Now, they never mention it. The guy's not like, hey, look, it corkscrewed. But that's what would happen in a real spinning space station.
0: And the dork scientists like you are like, yes!
1: I literally jumped on the couch. It was embarrassing.
0: You had
1: your
0: Tom Cruise moment.
1: I did. I was like, they got the Coriolis force right. But even more than that, they use the physics of space travel. They use the physics of the space environment as a character. And as you know, in the story. So, like, if there's a space battle, as the ship is tumbling around to reorient itself to fire its missiles, the characters inside the spaceship are being battered scattered around. And if there's any object that's not locked down, that thing becomes a missile inside the ship that could kill you. And they use the physics so well as part of the story.
0: Well, so to me, the juxtaposition with your piece in the Washington Post is this. In our second half hour, we're going to talk a lot more about what you wrote for the Washington Post and why and how you view the story of climate change, not in Hollywood, not on the page, not on the screen, but in what we must do now. Mm-hmm. But I do think it's interesting to look at the way Hollywood and novelists are looking at our future vis-a-vis climate change, because you're right, it gives us a chance to try on different possibilities. What you're seeing with The Expanse 200 years in the future, in your view as a scientist, is not impossible. In fact, probably there's a lot that's very likely. This show gets not only praise from scientists, it gets praise from people who follow conflict in show and geopolitics. I mean, this is a very political and interesting show about that.
1: There was a I forgot what it was. There was a like the International Affairs magazine.
0: Yeah.
1: Where after the first season was done, said the most interesting show about politics and diplomacy right now takes place in space. We should note that I think the second season and maybe the third season as well had 100% rating on Rotten Tomatoes. Like people, you know,
0: everybody. Are you a paid consultant for this show?
1: I'm about to be, because I've been trying to be for a while. I love this show, and I'm actually doing something for, you know, for the opening of the fourth season. I just got asked to do something for them. So now I'm about to become a paid consultant, but it doesn't matter if they didn't. I've written, you can see, long before anybody would decided to pay me, I've written like four or five things about this.
0: You've been a fan from the beginning.
1: I'm a huge fan, and I think it's really. What's interesting about The Expanse is it's both hopeful, right? We, you know, it's 200 years from now, and we're still there. Like, we haven't collapsed into chaos, and we managed to expand into space and, you know, start a Martian colony, which then, of course, revolted and became its own nation. But, you know, it's both hopeful and realistic.
0: Yeah, and this is where I kind of wanted to ask you about the story, because in 2019, you want us to reimagine the narrative of climate change. And to not feel like we're evil, we're a cancer, we're failures, and instead to think about it as it is almost inevitable that as civilizations grow, as technology becomes accessible, as we create, we are responsible, we are accountable, but just about everywhere there's going to be energy feedback, energy consumption, and probably this kind of a consequence. And what that means is we've got a challenge ahead of us, but we're not evil.
1: Right.
0: This is probably something close to inevitable for any technological civilization. So you want to be more optimistic right now, or at least a little less self-flagellating. Whereas on screen, it's kind of bleak, the narrative. Now, I realize a story 200 years in the future, we've controlled population growth and all the resources are great and everyone adopted twice the measure of the Paris Accords and it's a harmonious future. Doesn't make for great drama, so I get that. But is it so bleak that you think, is it fair? Is it too dark for you? Or do you think, no, it's a worthwhile warning?
1: No, I think this is interesting. Again, I do think The Expanse is somewhat hopeful, though, right? Because it's 200 years, yeah, the Earth is definitely overpopulated, but we're still here, as opposed to Mad Max. It's not an apocalypse by any stretch of the imagination. Humanity is actually
0: resources are scarce.
1: Yeah, no,
0: joblessness. It's not a very happy place for most people.
1: Right, right. But we haven't, I mean, so I would actually say, I still would argue that The Expanse is fundamentally hopeful in some way. But there's lots of other films out there. This is an interesting, I've been thinking about this idea of the aestheticized, if I'm saying the right word, the artful apocalypse. There's so many movies now. We're inundated by images of beautiful apocalypses. Mm-hmm. And that, I think, actually, we need to start pushing back on, because by making them so beautiful, by making them so like cool to look at, we're robbing ourselves of stories of hope, you know, and we're almost like, you know, preparing ourselves for like, yeah, of course there's going to be an apocalypse and it's going to be really cool in a horrible way. And, you know, I mean, Hollywood's not doing us any service by not offering us visions of difficult challenges, but making it through.
0: Which is why The Expanse, I think, stands apart for you. And
1: right.
0: And for the critics.
1: Exactly.
0: Because it's not just the cinematic, beautiful, collapsing planet. Everything's on fire, but it's gorgeous, and it kind of looks like a sunset. And, you know, this morning I was at the Environmental Innovation Awards put on by the Seneca Park Zoo Society. Some wonderful forward-thinking people there, and one of the groups being honored was the Rochester Youth Climate Leaders. There's youth climate leaders in schools. They're really doing great stuff. Starting at fifth grade, it's really cool to see, which is awesome. The one thing that I see is in pictures, you know, a lot of people, you know, they picket and they hold signs and they march and they demonstrate, but inevitably people still hold signs that say, stop denying the earth is dying or right. save our planet.
1: Right.
0: And I keep going back to, was it a George Carlin line? We're like fleas on a dog and the earth is ready to shake us off if we bite too hard. Yeah, the earth is not dying. The earth is changing. It's not climate death.
1: Right.
0: It's climate change.
1: Right. Right? And it's also, you know, the thing that could die is the civilization that we're very happy with. But, you know, the earth is going to do okay. In fact, that's the problem, is we have the wrong vision. It's not about like saving the cute little furry burp bunny of the earth. The earth is, you know, the earth is an animate power. There's a piece I'm thinking about writing, which would sort of be themed, you know, climate change and the return of the old gods. Like, we need to understand that our problem is not saving the earth. Our problem is to keep from, you know, pissing it off, if I can say that. You know, if we push earth in a different direction, there is no way that we're going to be able to make it. The earth will beat us fine. It'll create new species. You know, the earth is very vibrant. But it's really, the challenge here is for us and this kind of civilization to make it through. But trying to, the idea of like saving the earth, no, you don't have to worry about saving the earth. You got to save yourself.
0: Well, and so last bit on The Expanse, because it's heading for a fourth season now.
1: Yeah.
0: If people are watching it just with an eye towards climate change, what do you want them to look for that you think is interesting?
1: Well, what's interesting is it's not like it gets mentioned very much.
0: No,
1: it doesn't. It's very much in the background.
0: It is. I mean, you see the consequences of it without it being at the forefront of the story, at least from what I've seen.
1: Yeah, no, that's exactly. And that's the way it is. There's never like a long discussion about climate change. What you should watch for is the scenes on Earth, particularly where the walls, you know, you see, like, for example, when the opening credits, you see the Statue of Liberty surrounded by like 30-meter high walls because the ocean is so high.
0: So it's kind of little cues like that.
1: That's what it is.
0: Yeah, and resource scarcity, et cetera. I see the phone ringing. We'll grab your calls if you want to weigh in on what we've seen on screen, et cetera. It's 844-295-TALK. It's toll-free, 844-295-8255. It's 263-WXXI if you're in Rochester, 263-9994. And our guest for the hour is Adam Frank, who is an astrophysicist. His book is called Light of the Stars, Alien Worlds and the Fate of the Earth. It's outstanding. It probably should be required reading in high school classrooms or middle school or college classrooms, because it gets us thinking about climate in a way that is not so myopic and thinking much more universally. Let me go ahead and read some feedback from listeners. Alex says, love the connection from The Expanse to climate change and climate change nihilism and denialism. What the series explores, in the books at least, is how each society views responsibility. Belters, as laborers oppressed by Earth and Martian corporations, view labor provided to improve one's habitat or ship as next to godliness. Earth languishes with few jobs specifically because corporate control ran unchecked into global climate catastrophe. Environmental circles are starting to come around on anti-capitalism because it's not wrong to feel guilty about causing climate change. It's wrong to place the onus on individual control versus the actions of multinational companies whose decisions directly affect consumer behavior. That's from Alex. Awesome email, because there's something that Adam and I wanted to make sure we talk about here. Alex, I'm so glad you wrote. By the way, how is Alex's review there? Pretty good framing?
1: That's pretty good. That's a pretty good framing of, he's watching and he's paying attention.
0: He's into it.
1: Way to go, Alex.
0: He's into it. On the subject of the narrative, so what Adam is asking us in the Washington Post is to rethink the narrative. Instead of saying climate change it's either fingers in my ears, it's not real, or it is real and we're evil and we're a cancer and everything's going to hell. Adam is saying, you know, it's real. We've caused it, and you know, we should be somewhat impressed with ourselves for doing it. We probably have a lot in common with other technological civilizations, and the challenge now lies at the doorstep. And what are we going to do with it? Same way we talked about capitalism. I feel like with capitalism, there's two narratives. It's either the savior of millions of people who've been pulled out of poverty, or it is evil and needs to be jettisoned entirely. So let's start there, because Alex brings up capitalism. Do you feel like it's too binary when we think about capitalism?
1: Yeah, I think that you know, one of the problems, and I say this in the article, is that, you know, this usual debate we're having about capitalism versus socialism, you know, you're trying, especially when it comes to climate change, is you're taking like a smokestack era, you know, 19th century model for how economics should be built, and you're trying to shove it down the throat of a problem which has never occurred before, right? The Anthropocene, this new human-dominated era that we've pushed the Earth into, just is not going to fit into Karl Marx or Adam Smith's perspective because it wasn't there. It wasn't built into it. So you can try and pin the tail on the donkey and try and jam climate change onto an Adam Smith or a Karl Marx board. But by doing that, you're just getting the problem wrong. So as I like to say, if your economic theory doesn't have the word planetary in it, you're in the wrong century. So, you know, capitalism has amazing attributes to it. Particularly, it's got the ability, like evolution, to cycle through solutions very quickly until you reach one that works. So, you know, that's a great part of capitalism. On the other hand, the version of capitalism we have now can barely see 4 months in advance. Because, if you're not generating wealth for your investors...
0: Quarterly reports.
1: Yeah. Then you're out. And like, you know, climate change is a problem that takes place over a decade. So, you know, the version of capitalism we have right now is literally blind to climate change.
0: Almost by design.
1: Exactly.
0: But not because it's evil.
1: No, not exactly. Not because it's evil, but because it was built that way. So, you know, people now talk about the idea of regenerative capitalism or donut capitalism, a capitalism that doesn't, like, is not insanely focused on growth, because you can't keep growing, especially if you're using resources, on a finite planet. So, you know, the idea here is to try and take the best of, you know, various systems and then completely think on the new terms that are required to live on a thriving biosphere. Have a thriving economy on a thriving biosphere. That's the trick.
0: So, Andrew writes to us to say, to what extent does focusing on space take away from a possible sustainable future on Earth, both by diverting resources and the attention our best brains and by making our current situation less dire by giving us a planet B to exploit?
1: Yeah, I don't actually see that as being a problem at all. First of all, because there is no planet B, right? I mean, there is no time in the near future that you're going to be able to offload enough human beings onto Mars that's actually a viable escape. You know, the gravity well, so to speak, of Earth is pretty deep. It's pretty hard. You know, I forgot what it is, how many millions of dollars it costs to put a pound into space. So, you know, the idea, there's no planet B. But also, let's recognize that if it wasn't for the space program, we wouldn't know climate change was happening, okay? We discovered it because we started putting things in orbit, you know, or at least we came to really understand it because we've started putting things in orbit that could look down, and we had other planets to study. We discovered the dynamics of climate change by looking at Mars and Venus and Titan. So I don't see there being any problem with, we're not going to be putting so much resources into space that we're going to stop trying to take care of the Earth. And most importantly, if you want to build a thriving ecosystem under a dome in Mars, you're going to have to understand ecosystems very well, which means you're going to get that from understanding ours. I actually think by trying to settle the solar system, we're going to get a much deeper understanding that we can put into practice on Earth as well.
0: Different Alex says, what? AOC promised we'd all be dead in 12 years. AOC never said that.
1: What people are saying, and that's really, to even say that really is you're purposely distorting what is a fundamentally important question. Like, really, climate change is an existential, it's quite possibly an existential moment. So unless you purposely weren't paying attention to what that debate was about, you're just distorting it because you want to score political points, which we have no time for right now, okay? The idea is that we've known about climate change for 30 years. The goal has been to try and limit the amount of warming to 2 degrees. And there's a very good reason for that, because the little ice age, which was the last time, you know, Earth saw a significant climate variation, was under 2 degrees, and things managed to be okay. That we have maybe a couple of decades left to do something to stay under that. If not, we're going to blow past it anyway. Once you blow past 2 degrees, you're in uncharted territory, man. You don't know really what's going to happen to the climate system at that point. And, you know, it could be really dangerous for large parts of the human population. Okay, so that's what we're talking about here. And if you're going to play games with like, oh, we're all going to be dead in 12 years, then like, you know, either step up or go do something else.
0: Okay.
1: No, because this has been going on. This whole idea of climate denial has been going on for so long, and it's getting to the point of absurdity. Look what's going on in California. Look at the cost that people, you know, there's millions of people without power right now because the power company had to turn off the lines to not trigger fires because they are having these enormous fires because of climate change.
0: Okay. Michelle from Rochester. Go ahead, Michelle.
5: I really love this dialogue about the role of narrative in shaping where we want to go. And, you know, the thing that distinguishes our species of ape from other species of ape is language. And we're talking about how are we going to use language to get ourselves out of some pickles that I like the way Adam Frank frames it as kind of inevitable from how we use energy to forward progress. As we're talking about different versions of dystopian futures, I'm curious about your reaction to Omar Al-Akkad's American War, which I read in conjunction with my son, who's a student at School of the Arts. He read it for creative writing. The author came and did a master class, and it seemed very realistic to me, but a much bleaker version of what the future can hold and tapping into kind of what is our nature as a human species. So just really curious, in contrast to the more hopeful version of narratives that you've been talking about this hour, where do you put that narrative and its utility for imagining our future?
0: Michelle, awesome phone call. I'm really glad you called. I hope you'll call again. And I'll start by asking Adam, have you read American War?
1: No, I've not.
0: Okay, so I did. In fact, we had the author on, Omar Al-Akkad, who was part of, if all of Rochester read the same book, Rochester Reads, the program through Writers and Books. The book is phenomenal. The first 100 pages of the book, I thought it really was a book about our climate future 70 years into the future. It's really a book about terrorism and the human psyche. And it's a very, it's about a lot of things. It's really worth reading, but the premise is 70 years into the future, Florida is essentially underwater. The coastal areas are underwater. We have not stopped the rise of the oceans. It is now illegal to burn fossil fuels. The regimes are very oppressive with their rules. People are fleeing to the north where it's easier to sort of more comfortably live, and people in the south are suffering. Food is scarce. War is happening. And so, yes, the version there is kind of bleak. What I thought was helpful about that was it is one version of a possibility, which is in the next century, we could see ocean rise. I don't know if all of Florida is going to be underwater, but go ask Miami and Miami Beach now what they're experiencing, coastal areas there. And I think asking us to imagine that and the consequences, and then what it does to people in poverty, what it does to inequality, what it does, after our only break, we'll talk about climate justice here. But does that sound too bleak, or do you think it's worth considering?
1: Oh, no, I think it's so another author who I particularly like, I can't pronounce his name, Paolo Bagalucci. I'm having a hard, always have a hard time with it.
0: I think that's correct.
1: The Water Knife. The Water Knife is a fascinating book. Same sort of thing taking place about 50 years in the Southwest, where basically, you know, prolonged drought has completely changed the landscape. Texas is just full of refugees, climate refugees. So it's a similar book. I think those books are important for us to understand. Exactly, to unpack what it will look like, what climate change will look like, both, you know, you want to look at it both in its most dire consequences and also challenges. There's also Kim Stanley Robinson's New York 2140, which is a fascinating book about New York after the oceans rise. And the idea that, like, the tides are going to run up from, like, 60th Street down to 30th Street each day, right? Because the rest of it is underwater. And that's actually, that's an interesting version that's hopeful still. Like, in the sense that humanity's held it together, enormous challenges, things are hard, but, you know, it's still, we're holding it together. So I think all of these, the whole range, are really important for people to look at so you can try and help you imagine what are, what might this look like for both the hopeful versions and the really scary versions?
0: Ruth writes to us to say, I love this conversation as an organic farmer and a sci-fi nerd and an Expanse fan.
1: Oh, yeah.
0: I can commiserate with Adam about finding awesome details and also terrible details in futuristic movies and shows. Interstellar comes to mind because I loved most of that movie, except the premise drove me crazy. They obviously did not talk to any farmers or soil scientists. Adam, do you want to start a specialist-centered consulting firm with Hollywood with me?
1: Absolutely. Yeah, yeah. And we'll hire ourselves out
0: yes.
1: to give realistic but dramatically exciting alternatives for the future.
0: I love that. Hey, Ruth, thank you very much. I actually wondered how the idea of sort of barren farmland played out to reality that Interstellar portrayed. And Ruth, shoot me a separate note because I would love to hear a little bit more of your thoughts on that. I appreciate that.
1: I hadn't thought of that. That's a really cool
0: It's a great
1: idea.
0: Point.
1: That's
0: yeah.
1: a really great point.
0: It's a great yeah. point. So we're talking about the climate story, both now, the way we think of it now, the way it either sort of inhibits or allows us to think about solutions in the future, and then what Hollywood, what novelists are doing with that climate future. Adam Frank is our guest. He is an astrophysicist, professor of astrophysics at the University of Rochester, author of Light of the Stars, Alien Worlds and the Fate of the Earth, and a super fanboy for The Expanse, which all of our listeners are going to go watch now.
1: And give it time, though. Remember, the first, it's like The Wire. You got to watch. It's going to take like 4 episodes before you're really sort of seeing it. So
0: for me, that's how Shite's Creek was. I don't think I can say it, so I'll say Shite's Creek. I watched the first 2 or 3 episodes. I went, this is so thin. Why am I? And now it's the most heartful human story on television. It's fabulous.
1: You're a fanboy.
0: I love you, Moira. So we're going to get our only break of the hour, and we're going to come back, and we're going to talk about that narrative, that story that we tell about climate change, and how Adam has been thinking about things like climate justice and more. That's next.
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0: This is Connections. I'm Evan Dawson. Adam Frank, astrophysicist who's written a lot about climate change, is our guest for the hour. He is our reviewer for the hour. And now, as we talk about The Expanse Season 4, which is coming, I think, in December.
1: Yes.
0: You're very excited about that. This is Earth is a planet in 200 years in the future with oceans that have risen. Food is relatively scarce. Resources are scarce. 30 billion people, most without jobs. And that brings to mind for me the phrase climate justice, because already we're seeing who is impacted by climate more so than who is not right now. How are you thinking about that phrase these days?
1: Well, it's interesting because thinking about it deeply is relatively new for me. It's not like I didn't know about the term, but my son and my daughter both sort of have interests along these lines in different ways, and they've put books in my hands that have really kind of changed my life in terms of thinking of this. Because I recognize as I'm going out and talking to people about like, hey, here's this hopeful narrative of challenge, and possibility and risk about climate change. It also, I need to think more about the fact that look. Those of us in the developed world, quote unquote developed world, we are the ones who put the CO2 into the atmosphere, and some family living in the Amazon, didn't really do this, and yet they're the ones who may face the largest consequences of this. So, I think there's we have to recognize that climate change, not all of us created the climate change, and not all of us are going to suffer from its consequences equally. And that is important to remember because no matter what, we want a just society. But even more than that is you're not going to be able to deal with the changes. You're not going to be able to create the changes you need to move from one fuel or one energy source to the other without having everybody on board. And that includes, when we talk about climate justice, it's not just the Amazon. It's the blue-collar oil worker, in the South. Who's going to lose their job? The coal workers who are going to lose their job. Like, we have to switch from these things. We can't just be like, well, tough luck for you.
0: Or like, you've been mining coal, you're bad.
1: Right, exactly.
0: Those people are not bad.
1: They're not bad. It was a job. It's a job that was in their families
0: in a place
1: years.
0: Where there are not jobs,
1: where there are not other jobs, right? And they were good jobs, they were well-paying jobs, at least some of them. And so you know, climate justice means recognizing that if you're going to make a profound shift from one energy modality to another, you really rebuild your infrastructure, you got to take into account the people, you know, the rich people, you know, the oil executives. I'm not concerned about them, you know.
0: No, but we're not talking about Massey Energy CEOs here.
1: Right, right. We're talking about the guy on the line, you know, the woman working, you know, herself on the line or in the office. You know, I mean, like, because we need everybody on board for this. And if you're not going to help the people who are going to be displaced, if you're not going to help the people who are going to be impacted by the change, then there's no way why should they get on board? So my understanding is the yellow vest protests in Paris,
0: yeah,
1: and, which, you know, paralyzed the government, started because there was a tax that was put on gasoline that was supposed to be, you know, a climate related tax, right? So there you see that, you know, you can't just sort of say, oh, we're going to have a non-progressive tax on carbon and then expect everybody to jump on board.
0: Because who gets hammered the most?
1: Right, exactly. I'm not going to be, you know, I probably get paid enough that I'm, you know, it's not going to matter if you put another 20 cents on my per gallon. But, you know, for somebody, you know, who has through two kids and is, you know, has an average income, that's going to be a huge impact.
0: Do you think, generally speaking, the political left ignores some of those realities or speaks too monolithically about coal, oil, gas, without realizing there's real hardworking human beings who are worried about losing their jobs, and we need to think about the consequences for them when we move into a new energy future?
1: I think it has to be, it needs to be front and center in a way that it's not. I mean, sort of like, you know, the very progressive left. You know, that's what the Green New Deal. The Green New Deal tries to address that. Some of the issues of the Green New Deal tries to throw everything into that. But, you know, certainly the Green New Deal tries to deal with the fact that, look, you've got to help the people who are going to be negatively impacted by this shift. But yeah, I think that really needs to be front and center to be able to make sure that we get everybody on board with the changes that are going to be required.
0: And so on the subject of inevitability, we are going to be talking on Friday about AI. And I think our entire audience is going to love it, but because it's going to be this really interesting conversation about inevitability,
1: yeah,
0: and what it means. And so I take your point largely that when you say technological civilizations here and in other solar systems and other galaxies probably run into the same kind of energy feedback and climate change and face the same great filter that we may be facing, that it's probably inevitable that that happens. When there is intelligent life that becomes technological. I take that point. I'm wondering on the AI side, here's how it's been framed during in the last few months, because you got Andrew Yang in the presidential campaign talking about a universal basic income of $1,000 a month because automation doesn't just hit McDonald's, it's going to a lot of different sectors. And he's not wrong about that. But Slate's Jordan Weissman had a piece last week in which he said, Andrew Yang is full of it, and here's why. He's not wrong about AI and what it's doing to take jobs away. He's wrong to say, well, it's inevitable, so let's just give people $1,000 a month, instead of saying, can we have a conversation first? Do we want that? And can we stop it? Is that part also inevitable, too?
1: Okay, wait. So for climate change, the whole point of climate change, of switching energy infrastructures, is to now make it not inevitable, right? What I think is inevitable is that you trigger it. What's not inevitable is that you're
0: destroyed by it.
1: You're too dumb to sort of do anything about it. Yeah. I mean, that's what sort of separates the winners from the losers cosmically. The winner civilizations are the ones who recognize what they're doing and then figure out, like, oh, we got to change infrastructures so that, you know, we can have a thriving biosphere and a thriving economy. The losers are just, for whatever reason, can't get it together to pull back. So, you know, there's a certain way in which the laws of planetary dynamics and thermodynamics mean that if you're using a lot of energy, you're going to have a feedback, you're going to trigger an Anthropocene. But the next step is sort of, that's determined by kind of, you know, how quickly you can evolve your ideas and behavior.
0: And so on the AI, I know it's a separate category, but do you view that also technologically as inevitable?
1: AI is something I think very different.
0: We can pull back from that, you think?
1: Yeah, because, I mean, you know, that is a choice about technologies. I mean, look, Betamax versus VHS, right? There have been times when we've made decisions about technology. You know, the invisible hand of the market, one way or the other, we've chosen certain technologies over other. Yeah, I'm quite upset about the idea that this sort of sense that, like, oh, this technology just has to happen. No, like driverless cars. Who says that we have to have driverless cars? I mean, maybe that's a good idea, but like, there should be a discussion. There should be some way we should get a vote rather than just having it shoved down our throats by people who stand to make money off of it.
0: Stand to make money and then maybe not thinking about unintended consequences.
1: Right.
0: There's a very smart guy named Matt Kelly who's going to be on the program on Friday who recently articulated a very interesting point to me. And I'm not sure Matt claims credit for himself, but he's relaying the idea that tools, whether it's a hammer, a telephone, whatever, are designed to make the human experience easier. So they're designed to supplement the human experience. They're not designed to replace the need for humans.
1: Right.
0: That's the difference with AI.
1: Right.
0: Is it enhancing what we do or is it replacing what we do?
1: Right.
0: And maybe that should be the dividing line.
1: And there should be a discussion about it. There should be, you know, digital technologies have transformed human civilization so fast and so profoundly that we need to really have the ability to step back. And that's what legislation and policy is all about. Step back and, like, take a break for a little while and think about these things rather than, again, it's these companies who stand to make a lot of money are telling us, like, oh, of course you have to have this. Of course this is going to happen. You know, we've seen the detriment to democracies that have happened because of something like social media. So absolutely, we should get a say in how we want to proceed with these.
0: All right, down to our last minute or so. So for the people who read your Washington Post piece, and you ought to read Adam's newest piece. What's it called, by the way? I know you don't title these
1: things. I don't title these things, so I've forgotten what they said. I forgot what the title is.
0: It's about a new narrative or a new story on climate change. And for the people who read that and say, no, we need to have a reckoning. We have done terrible things. We are bad, and we are a cancer on this planet. What do you say?
1: I say that, first of all, that's wrong. I mean, I would argue that's scientifically wrong. And second of all, it's not useful. So, you know, there's this thing of, like, you know, is whatever you, before you say anything, is it true and is it useful? And, you know, there's only so much you can only beat people over the head so often. All you're really doing is just re-traumatizing yourself every time you tell that untrue story. And you're not going to win any converts. You're not going to get the action you want by telling that story. There is a different story which is both true and hopeful about climate change. Doesn't mean we're going to make it. Doesn't take away the responsibility to act now. But it's a story that can carry us into the future because stories are were humanity's first technology. If you miss that point, you think you're going to do it all with just data. You know, you're not paying attention.
0: All right. So as we close, our thanks to Adam Frank. Scott writes, any chance of posting the list of books and movies mentioned on today's show? Couldn't write them down in the car. Adam is the best, one of the only people who makes me rethink things in ways I never suspected. That's from Scott, Adam's father. I'm just kidding. No, we don't know. That's not from anyone related to Adam. It's great praise. The book series is The Expanse, which has been turned into a show, which is entering its fourth season, the fourth season coming out in December.
1: On Amazon.
0: On Amazon. The movie Ad Astra, don't see it, Adam says. That's a mess. One of the books is American War by Omar El-Akkad. Other books?
1: The Water Knife.
0: The Water Knife.
1: By Paolo Bagagliucci.
0: And we will post them on our podcast page, wxxinews.org/connections. Thank you, as always.
1: So much fun.
0: That's Adam Frank. 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
13: I'm David Lombardo, and you're listening to WCNY's The Capitol Press Room. On today's program, we're going to look back at the recently concluded legislative session with the help of Capitol reporters Raga Justin and Dan Clark, who spoke with us as part of our television broadcast for the month of June. We explore a potential one-year moratorium on the licensing of new data centers in New York and reflect on the fight in the state budget over the governor's plan to address car insurance costs. Then we'll hear from Assemblymember Karen McMahon, a Buffalo-area Democrat who sponsored legislation approved unanimously at the Capitol this spring that would quadruple an income tax credit for volunteer EMS personnel and firefighters. And finally, we'll talk with State Senator Eric Boccher, a Manhattan Democrat, who pushed through a bill this year that would require all gun owners in New York to lock up their firearms when not in use. It's all coming up right here on WCNY's The Capitol Press Room.
0: Live from NPR News, I'm Giles Snyder. Voters went to the primary election polls in four states Tuesday, turning out for congressional elections and other offices in Maryland, South Carolina, Utah, and New York, where all three of the congressional candidates endorsed by New York City Mayor Zohran Mamdani advanced to the November midterms, the first major test of Mamdani's political movement. President Trump traveled Tuesday to the swing state of Pennsylvania, where he toured a Mack Trucks facility and addressed a crowd that cheered him.
14: At long last, you finally have a president who is putting workers first, putting Pennsylvania first, and putting America first. We're doing that, and we're doing it like nobody's ever seen before.
0: Trump's trip to Pennsylvania came amid a dispute over whether Iran has agreed to allow into the country UN nuclear inspectors. On Capitol Hill, the Senate passed Tuesday a war powers resolution on the 10th try. Four Republicans joined Democrats in the 50-48 vote. The International Maritime Organization says it's beginning an operation to evacuate more than 11,000 seafarers who've been stranded on ships in the Persian Gulf because of the Iran war. The Maritime Authority says it has secured the necessary guarantees to support the operation. Here's NPR's Jackie Northam.
15: The IMO has been working on evacuation plans for thousands of seafarers since the war in Iran began in late February. It's only now that Iran and the U.S. have an interim peace agreement that the operation can move ahead. In a statement, IMO Secretary General Arsenio Dominguez says the large-scale operation will be carried out in close cooperation with Iran, Oman, all other coastal states in the Gulf region, as well as the U.S. and the maritime industry. Attached to his statement is a notice from Oman saying it will provide a temporary maritime corridor for ships carrying the seafarers, and the evacuation will be phased to avoid collisions. Jackie Northam, NPR News.
0: The Supreme Court has ruled that a Louisiana man cannot seek financial damages for having his religious liberty violated while in prison. NPR's Jason DeRose reports on the 6-3 decision that fell along ideological lines.
16: Damon Landor is a practicing Rastafarian, and while incarcerated in Louisiana, state prison officials forcibly cut off his dreadlocks. The haircut violated Landor's religious beliefs. That was not in dispute. But the court majority ruled the Religious Land Use and Institutionalized Persons Act, under which the case was brought, can't be used to hold prison officials financially responsible, even if they violate inmates' rights. In her dissent, Justice Ketanji Brown Jackson wrote that the ruling means, quote, prisoners who suffer violations of their religious freedom in state prisons, no matter how blatant, will often be left remediless. Jason DeRose, NPR News.
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17: Officials in Northern California say the 18-year-old suspect in a shooting at a library that left two people dead is to be arraigned on Thursday. The shootings occurred Monday evening at the Chico branch of the Butte County Library. Authorities say the suspect demonstrated an affinity for the 1999 Columbine shooting. In Utah, the National Weather Service issuing renewed warnings for extreme wildfire danger through the end of the week, putting the state further on edge with multiple major fires burning. NPR's Kirk Sigler reports thousands of people have been evacuated across the state.
18: The Cottonwood Fire in southern Utah is threatening homes and a mom-and-pop ski area. It went from just a few acres to 10,000 acres in a day, which is not a surprise to fire managers who have been warning that the West is extraordinarily hot and dry. Utah's Governor Spencer Cox has been pleading with the public to stay vigilant and be careful. Upwards of three-quarters of most wildfires these days are caused by humans, be it a spark from a semi-truck on dry grass by a highway or in a legal campfire. The weather is forecasted to stay hot, with now an increasing chance for thunderstorms. These could do more bad than good. The rain is badly needed, but the winds and lightning could spark more fires. Kirk Sigler, NPR News.
17: Cristiano Ronaldo is now the only player to score in six different World Cup tournaments. He made history Tuesday during Portugal's 5-0 win over Uzbekistan, scoring in the 6th minute of the match and then again in the 39th minute. Meanwhile, England and Ghana played to a scoreless draw Tuesday, leaving both looking ahead to their next match to secure a spot in the knockout round. This is NPR News.
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1: In Albany, we began our discussion by asking Dan and Raga how they were feeling after the six-month session.
2: I'm burnt out. The budget went very late, and then we had a marathon of bills passing in the last week of session. There's been a lot to look through. I mean, the legislature passed more than 700 bills. That's not unusual, but I'm still trying to unpack every little bill that goes in there. A lot of those are local bills like tax authorizations, but you also have these small little bills that have wide-ranging impacts. So we'll be watching through the end of the year to see how the governor decides them.
3: There was sort of a sprint towards that last week, and now the focus is really shifting not only to primary coverage for me, but also what does the governor do on some of these top ticket items? We cared a lot about the bills that businesses cared about, the surveillance pricing ban, I know we're going to get into, the data center moratorium, all of these. It's sort of an open question on where the governor is going to go, and I think tracking her temperature on it is going to be something of great interest to readers in New York State.
1: Let's flesh that out a little bit more, Raga, because coming into this legislative session, there had been some high-profile action on high-tech industries, artificial intelligence, social media. There were efforts to regulate the social media experience for minors, regulations still in the works on that. There was the RAISE Act, something that you've covered a lot, those really high-end, big, groundbreaking AI developments. What was on the table, at least from advocates' perspective or from the legislators' perspective, when it came to high-end, high-tech rules and regulations for Albany?
3: You know, I think they wanted to see just something done. The issue is inaction, is what lawmakers will tell you. The federal government isn't doing a ton on AI regulation, trying to curb some of, you know, what folks call the worst impacts of this new technology, especially on developing brains. Mm-hmm. And so the governor, I think, you know, to her credit and to your earlier point, has already taken on some of those tech fights in previous years against social media companies and social media platforms. But there is a greater interest, as with the RAISE Act, to start going after the developers of these AI models. This year, we saw some chatbot bills, mostly disclosure. There was one, you know, requiring newspapers to disclose when they use synthetic content on their platforms. You know, there's a difference in industry terms between disclosure bills and actual prohibition.
1: Sure.
3: The prohibition bills, people don't love, right? That impacts their bottom line in many cases. And that's, again, where we're seeing Democrats especially really want those prohibition bills. They might have to settle for some of the disclosure bills.
2: Yeah, I mean, the data centers bill, I think, was the biggest ticket item that I was tracking.
1: Can you flesh out what was on the table and what ended up getting adopted in terms of legislation?
2: Yeah, there were a lot of different bills on the table. Lawmakers had wanted to do a 3-year moratorium on new permits for data centers. Mm-hmm. That didn't end up happening. In the final bill, it was a 1-year moratorium. And as Raga said, we'll be watching to see how the governor negotiates these things over the rest of the year. She's taken to doing things called chapter amendments, where lawmakers pass these bills, and then she says, I don't like these, but I won't veto it, so let's negotiate some changes.
1: Sure.
2: Other things in that data centers bill, it would require data centers to, this is interesting to me, to invest in residential clean energy infrastructure. So to have data centers say, we're going to pay for you to have heat pumps so that we can reduce our strain on the grid since we're coming into these communities anyway. There are several different parts in it, but really the look at it is trying to figure out how the state wants to regulate it. At the same time, the State Public Service Commission, the energy regulator, has a proceeding that's open that's going to decide how those data centers actually pay for their energy. Do they have to pay more for their energy? Do they have to supply their own energy? Those are all open questions that I think will probably go into that conversation with the governor as she's negotiating those changes with lawmakers.
3: And keep in mind, there's union opposition mm-hmm. to this data center moratorium.
2: Yeah.
3: They got a host of benefits written for the trades into the bill, and yet we still saw some major labor voices come out against the moratorium and say this is not going to be good for our members. That's a stakeholder that the governor does listen to.
1: Are either of you at this point ready to predict what happens to this bill? Dan mentioned the possibility of chapter amendments, and that does seem like the safe middle ground for the governor between signing this as is and vetoing it, because governors of all stripes are generally loath to tie their hands.

0: when it comes to like moratoriums, restrictions on what they can do. So is that the general consensus, signs with chapter amendments?
1: Yeah, I think so. I mean, here's the thing. The governor's probably not going to consider this bill until after the election.
0: Sure.
1: It's something that she probably doesn't want on her plate until after she has either been defeated or not. So if you have a one-year moratorium, I mean, really, it's a more than one-year moratorium, mm-hmm. because by the time that she signs it, if it does include it, I think the DEC is going to be a little more hesitant leading up to that to approve new permits for data centers, unless they're absolutely needed for some economic development reason. Like, we have chip fabs in central New York that are going to require a lot of data and a lot of energy around them. So I think there are a lot of moving parts, especially at this intersection that we see in New York, and I think across the country of where energy intersects with technology. AI is not going away. We also need these data centers to power AI, but we need a lot of energy and water to deal with these data centers. So I think the governor is going to have to take a hard look at where she's going to balance the environmental impact, the energy impact, and the affordability impact for ratepayers.
2: At the same time, she is very cognizant of industry and tech's role in economic development in the state. New York City is obviously a major player. As Dan mentioned, there are several semiconductor manufacturing plants being developed upstate New York, particularly in Syracuse with Micron. And the governor knows this. And she also hears, and I think is responsive to, some of these business leaders saying, if you don't make it easy for us to build and develop and have a workforce here, we will pack up and we might move to Texas or North Carolina or a state that is perceived as more welcoming to us. She cares about that very deeply. She has called herself a pro-business governor. It's something that she is not shy about, even though maybe there are some Democrats in the state legislature that would like her to be less responsive to those concerns. Again, the open question is who she sides with on this data center moratorium, and is there an option for a middle ground here, given that it's 1 year down from 3 years, which I think businesses would have absolutely flatly opposed.
1: And I think that was a big theme that you touched on with the governor and the business interests. That was a big theme this session and last session, too. But I think the legislature has also moved more in the direction of business interests. They had a lot of major wins pushing back some of the far left priorities in the legislature. So I don't know if that's necessarily an impact of this year's elections. Maybe they were concerned that business interests would go after them. And
0: I think that does have some election year implications to a lot of it.
1: Exactly.
0: But sticking with that idea of the governor and her relationship with business interests, I want to turn to the state budget more broadly, because I think that was a vehicle where we saw the governor kind of hand in hand with a variety of business interests. Whether it was on energy and changes to the 2019 Climate Leadership and Community Protection Act, which would have required actually already for the state to begin implementing some rules and regulations to reduce greenhouse gas emissions. The state's been delinquent in that, and the governor wanted to push that back, and she actually was successful in getting it, I think, till 2028. There's the relationship with Uber and getting car insurance reforms in the budget. There's the idea of trying to build new housing and the governor delaying or limiting the role of the Environmental Quality Review Act for new housing. So those are some of the things that stood out to me from the budget. What about you guys and the now $277 billion spending plan, which, if you remember, you think budgets, it's all about dollars and cents, but we end up talking all about policy. Dan, I'll start with you. Anything that was really grabbing you from this budget process?
1: I think, honestly, auto insurance was the big thing that surprised a lot of people. The price of car insurance is high. I don't think that's a secret to anybody who drives a car. Did people expect it to be the biggest issue of this year's legislative session at the start of it? I don't think so necessarily.
0: Sure.
1: I think we started out with auto insurance companies kind of dipping their toes into the issue and saying, is this a realistic thing that could happen? Will New York follow in Florida's footsteps? The legislature really pushed back hard with the aid of the trial lawyers. And I think one thing that we saw this year is that the Trial Lawyers Association does not have as much power in the legislature as maybe it did at one time.
0: Well, and just to build on it, though, I would say that the legislature, the Democratic majorities in particular, are definitely close with the trial lawyers. We see them pass, say, the so-called Grieving Families Act and other bills that are designed to create a private right of action, and those those often benefit plaintiffs' attorneys. But what we've seen in the last couple of years is that the governor is less inclined to be sympathetic to those concerns and has vetoed the Grieving Families Act, has looked for changes to bills that will create a private right of action. So I wonder, you know, the relationship between the legislature and the trial lawyer seems to be pretty close. Governor and the trial lawyers maybe aren't always, you know, inviting each other over for friendly nights of Scrabble.
1: Yeah, no. I mean, part of it is that the legislature has trial lawyers in it,
0: sure.
1: Right?
0: Some of my best friends are trial lawyers.
1: Right, exactly. You have 213 members of the legislature, and many of them are attorneys. Mm-hmm. So they come from this place where they understand where trial lawyers are coming from. You can change the dynamics in this conversation in a lot of different ways. You can look at it from the trial lawyer's perspective, where they claim to be on the side of crash victims, and I think that lawmakers were really sensitive to that. And
0: sure.
1: They got some changes to what the governor was proposing in that regard. At the same time, I think it was really telling that they couldn't defeat the governor's proposals overall, and the lawmakers ended up actually bending to them at the end of it. I think it's interesting to see where that goes in future years, especially when maybe there's more attention paid this year to the campaign donations that trial lawyers are giving to lawmakers. Do we see that continue in the future, given that they don't have as much power in this conversation with this governor in office?
0: And that'll definitely be an interesting issue to actually track and see, does the language that was in the budget result in people having lower car insurance costs in 2027 and beyond? I'm just hoping maybe it stays flat, because I'm a little skeptical about whether these car insurance companies will be delivering money back into our pockets based on past experience.
1: And well, I mean, sorry, go ahead.
2: Well, as anyone can tell you, I mean, this is a really complicated mm-hmm. area of legal framework. It's a very difficult thing to try to understand. To try to even report on it was very difficult. I don't know about how it was for you, Dan. So we don't know what exactly is actually going to change to trigger the effect that we want to see. The governor has been hinging her entire proposal on other states doing similar things and seeing similar results, like Florida. But as any trial lawyer in the state legislature will tell you, we aren't Florida, and we have a very different and often conflicting set of statutes that just make it very difficult for New York to potentially see some of those same effects.
0: And after a quick break, we'll continue our legislative session recap with Capital Confidential author Dan Clark and Bloomberg Government Capital reporter Raga Justin. 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
3: In his time as defense secretary, Pete Hegseth has blocked or delayed the promotions of more than a dozen black and female senior officers. He's often made disparaging comments about diversity in the military. How are current and former black military members responding? For some, it's the last straw. What they're saying next time on 1A.
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0: I'm David Lombardo, and you're listening to WCNY's The Capital Press Room. We're going to continue to share some of the excerpts from our Capital Press Room television broadcast for the month of June, when we spoke about the recently completed legislative session with Capital Confidential author Dan Clark, as well as Bloomberg government reporter Raga Justin. Well, Raga, thinking about you and your experience covering this budget, was there anything that you were particularly getting involved in? I know with Bloomberg, tax and finance is usually a big thing. So was that an area you were focusing on, or was it policy, because there was so much policy to choose from?
2: Yeah, we cared a lot about the potential for tax increases. Mm-hmm. I think that was a big political conversation as well as a policy one at the beginning of session. We saw Mayor Zoran Mamdani in the city and his left-wing flank of allies in the state legislature really pushing for that. And there was sort of an open question about whether the governor was going to cave on those demands. She ultimately, of course, didn't, although they came to a sort of compromise tax, what we call it, the pied-à-terre tax, or the tax tax on second homes that are owned by people who aren't primary residents in New York City. They might live actually elsewhere in New York State. Mm-hmm. They could live in Russia. That was a country that came up a lot. There's this idea of Russian oligarchs living in these, you know, high-priced mansions off of Central Park. And I think that, again, was sort of cheered by both the Democratic Socialists and by the governor and her kind of faction, the more moderate folks, as a, look, we did something on taxes. This is something that's going to generate about $500 million for the city of New York, which has been saying it is in, you know, fiscal crisis. And so theoretically, this is sort of a stopgap measure to help them fix that budget hole. But is it the full tax increase set that leftists wanted? No, not at all. And I think that raises the question, where do we go from here?
1: And I think we have this conversation every year where the legislature pushes for higher income taxes on the wealthy and higher corporate tax rates. The governor says, no, I'm not entertaining that. And I think we did see more pressure this year from the mayor of New York. But I don't see a situation in which she caves in the future on those taxes. I really don't. She has been given opportunity after opportunity where we have multi-billion-dollar budget gaps to say, yeah, let's do this. This is the solution. But she has continuously said, I am not doing that. I'm not entertaining that. A lot of people have said, you know, after this year's election, she's going to change her tune and immediately become supportive of raising those taxes. I don't know what factors could possibly lead somebody to come to that conclusion, to be honest with you. I think that somebody could change their positions after an election, but she's been elected to a full term once now. I don't know why she wouldn't change that in 2023 if she's going to change it in 2027. It's one of those things that it's this constant push and pull with the legislature, and this governor just has shown no interest in raising those taxes, and I don't see that changing.
2: Absolutely, Dan. But I do think that the introduction of the mayor of New York City and just his political popularity has potentially changed that future outcome, right? We don't know what his influence is yet, or we don't know the extent of his influence yet, I should say. The governor and the mayor have had a overall pretty cordial relationship, at least publicly.
0: Oh, I would say more than cordial. I would say they've embraced each other to the sense that if he can be beneficial to her or she can be beneficial to him, they have found ways to lean into the partnership and have avoided those areas of difference. For example, on taxing the rich, there was a big rally in Albany. People expected the mayor who's been pushing this to come up to Albany. He did not. And I think that was a conscious decision that was reflective of him trying to have that strong relationship with the governor, which netted him lots of money for New York City's budget hole. It netted them lots of money for your child care, money for pre-K and now 2K. And it also got them what you talked about with the pied de terre tax. So I think that they are people who worked really closely together in this last year. But what that looks like after the elections, I think that is a big question, whether he feels some freedom to pressure her a little bit more now that she's likely secured another 4 years in office.
2: Right. I mean, he might not feel the same pressure to pull his punches at that point. And he might say, look, the gloves are off, to use all of the metaphors. And, you know, maybe be more publicly antagonistic towards the governor. And I do think that might have the potential to change her thinking on it, maybe not privately, but at least publicly.
1: Yeah, I think you could look at it from the opposite direction, too. If she wins re-election and, you know, she has 4 more years in office, does she come out a little bit stronger and say, mm-hmm. I do not agree with the mayor. I am not going to, go along with his priorities. But I think you're right that I think she has consciously built this relationship that at least publicly and I think privately, too, appears positive and is a working relationship that she wants to benefit the city of New York. Obviously, he does, too, as mayor. I think that she really is earnest when she says she doesn't want to go back to those days of governors and mayors.
0: Sure. At each other's throats?
1: Yeah.
0: Sniping at each other.
1: Something less TV appropriate to say.
0: Undermining each other. Yeah. I mean, the Bill de Blasio Cuomo thing is emblematic of an unhealthy relationship.
1: Oh, my God.
0: Frenemies at best.
1: Right. Yeah.
0: Yeah. And I think you make a good point, though, about what the elections mean for that 2027 dynamic. If the governor beats her GOP challenger, Bruce Blakeman, the Nassau County executive, with 55% of the vote, I think she comes into this session a lot differently than if she gets 60% of the vote or even higher, which I think would embolden her to say, I have this mandate and voters are supportive of the way I approach budgeting, policy issues, and maybe Zohran Mamdani, depending how he does in winning through some of his surrogates in November, maybe comes in a little more skittish. I don't know. It definitely is one of those unpredictable questions that we can revisit in December as we build up for the next budget. But I want to come back to another item in the budget, which is the rollback of the CLCPA, the Climate Leadership and Community Protection Act, which in addition to those delays for rules and regulations, there was also a new accounting for methane emissions that is going to impact how aggressive the state needs to be in its climate goals. This seemed like it was part of a larger trend that we've seen for basically a year now, where this governor has looked for ways to essentially undermine New York's climate goals. And we've seen that with the delays in the All-Electric Buildings Act, which is supposed to take effect this year. We saw that with, some might say, the SEAKER rules and regulations. And then in the budget, there was also a delay on zero-emission school buses, which was supposed to be taking effect in 2027. Let's push that, I think, 5 years down the road. I mean, is it fair to say this was a tough session for the environment, or would either of you guys hold up some major victories and say, no, the environment had some wins, too. We're still green in New York.
1: I couldn't think of a win, to be honest with you.
0: It's stuff around the margins, though.
2: Solar
1: build-out, WAN equipment rebate checks.
0: And you were mentioning before we started talking the PFAS in water, not necessarily the most aggressive bill they were looking for, but
1: yes,
0: something, I guess, to hold your hat on.
1: Yeah. I mean, it's interesting. If you look at the state's energy plan, the new soft mandate that the state has established in the budget is a 60% reduction in emissions by 2040. If you look at the state's energy plan, we are essentially on track to meet that target right now. If the state takes additional action, which is really not defined very well in the energy plan. It basically means if we continue to build out solar, if wind starts to come online, we can pretty feasibly meet that target. It's one of those things that the governor has really, like, this is political mastery, if you will, in the sense that she has taken her projections from her agencies and said, let me craft the law to align what I know that we can do right now. And I think that's a reflection of what she said over the past couple of years at what has impacted the Climate Act mandates, supply chain issues, a hostile federal government. Mm-hmm. So I think she's going with the assumption that she may not have a rosier picture in terms of climate over the next 14 or so years, and she wants to be prepared for that possibility. I don't know if she'll be in office by 2040. Nobody knows that. But I think that she's setting herself up for success.
0: And tune in later this month, and we'll have more of our legislative session recap from the Capitol Press Room television broadcast for the month of June, when we spoke with Capitol Confidential author Dan Clark and Bloomberg government Capitol reporter Raga Justin. But if you can't wait for that radio broadcast, check out capitalpressroom.org or wherever you download the Capitol Press Room podcast, and we'll have the entire episode available for download.
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6: I'm Peter O'Dowd. Journalist Ethel Payne was called the First Lady of the Black Press, whose reporting on civil rights changed the country. She also wore head-turning hats. One of them is in the Smithsonian, and it's one of 25 objects from the museum that tell the story of America as we mark its 250th anniversary. Next time, here and now.
4: Tomorrow afternoon at 2 on WXXI.
0: In an effort to recruit and retain volunteer firefighters and emergency medical personnel who are in high demand across rural and suburban parts of New York, state lawmakers on both sides of the aisle have pushed to boost a 20-year-old income tax credit for those volunteer first responders who are currently capped at a $200 credit. And in the final weeks of the legislative session in Albany, legislation was unanimously approved that quadrupled the credit and made technical changes to the existing property tax exemption that is also available. For more on this initiative and its passage through the Capitol, we're joined by the measure's assembly sponsor, Buffalo area Democrat Karen McMahon. Thanks for making the time, assembly member.
7: My pleasure, David. Nice to be with you.
0: Well, we often hear about the need for volunteer first responders in rural parts of the state, but your district includes the suburban community of Amherst outside of Buffalo. So what has been your experience, and is there a shortage of volunteer firefighters and EMS personnel?
7: Yes. So as you said, my district is the town of Amherst. It's right adjacent to the city of Buffalo and then travels up to the Niagara County line. So I have pretty much everything from very dense areas to pretty rural areas. The district is served by 9 different volunteer fire companies, though. We have no paid professional firefighters or emergency. Well, actually, there are emergency ambulances that are paid. Yeah. Well, just talking firefighters. So, yeah, we are in constant communication with these guys, men and women, actually, and the needs are great. It's difficult to get people to volunteer these days. People are busy. People don't have the time. A lot of these volunteer fire companies are served by retirees. Often. And I see also kind of a family tradition in service, which is really nice. But it's been hard to recruit, hard to retain people because the demands are so great. And it's volunteer service.
0: And the Firefighter Association of the State of New York has been pushing to update the tax credit that is available for volunteer firefighters and EMS personnel, which has been stuck at $200 for about 2 decades now. Your legislation would boost that up to $800 for a single filer. What are your expectations for this type of refundable credit? Are you anticipating this has a significant impact, or do you just hope that it holds the line in terms of the volunteer numbers?
7: I think it could have a really positive impact. What I've heard from volunteer firefighters and the companies in our district is that it's huge, that it really will make a difference. You know, we'll have to wait and see how this plays out. Do we get it signed? Does it make it into a budget allocation? We're kind of at the beginning of the process here, I feel like, unfortunately, but I think it could have a really positive experience from what I've heard from FASNY and from individuals in the community.
0: And why is that? Because ultimately, a $600 difference isn't enough for someone to, say, quit their job, right? It's spending money for a lot of people. I mean, this day and age, maybe it covers a couple months of your utility bills. So why do you have high expectations for that $600 difference?
7: I think it just sends a message, too, that their service is valued, really. I think that's a really important part of it. We really rely on the volunteer fire service. It saves the state a ton of money every year. If we had to hire professional firefighters all across the state, it would just cost billions of dollars. So I think it really just tells our volunteers that your service is valued, you are important, we're doing our best as a state to make your service easier.
0: Another component of your bill is what's described as a technical correction to the property tax breaks on the local level that can also be available to first responders. What's the change that you're looking to make there?
7: Well, the change is really to currently there's a choice that has to be made between the state, the income tax credit, and the local property tax credit. And this would eliminate that. They wouldn't have to pick or choose. They could do both. So that also sweetens the pot a little bit.
0: And is this something you've been hearing about for years, or has this been something that's kind of gotten on the radar recently as people try to potentially take advantage of both of them?
7: This particular bill has been around for a while, and I took it over when Fred Thiel retired. But we're always trying to find ways to help the volunteer fire service. I had a bill that would increase disability payments, among other things. My legislative director is a volunteer firefighter himself, so he always keeps me really in tune with issues facing the volunteer fire service. So this was an issue. The choice that had to be made was an important thing, an important component of the bill.
0: Well, as you mentioned earlier, there is a major cost savings to the state and municipalities for the volunteer firefighters. The estimate in your bill memo is, I think, $4.7 billion each year. And I'm curious whether you think this dynamic makes sense, because obviously there is a cost saving, but we're kind of scrambling for volunteers. You have these systems that are heavily reliant on their neighboring communities when there are extenuating circumstances. So should the state continue to rely on volunteers for these types of services? Or do you think it makes sense to have some level of municipal or state-funded EMS firefighters sort of as a requirement in New York?
7: Well, actually, volunteers save New York an estimated $3.8 billion a year. And so I think
0: your,
7: the numbers...
0: Your bill memo says $4.7 billion.
7: Well, I think a fully replacing them with a fully paid workforce would cost taxpayers $4.7 billion. That's where that number came from. So do we expect the state to switch to a paid force?
0: Should we?
7: I doubt it.
0: Should we, though?
7: Well, you know what? I think in a lot of communities, it's a really important component. As I said, you know, there's a lot of family members who sort of pass down the tradition from father to son or nephew. I think volunteer fighters like doing the work as well. I don't know if we really could expect, you know, could we really do that? Could we really afford it? I think there's a lot of volunteers who really enjoy the work as well.
0: Is there a point, though, at which we won't have those volunteers, where we're going to be spending so much on incentives, where it makes sense just to switch to a professional set of emergency first responders?
7: You know what, David? I really don't know if we've gotten to that point yet. I think that's a conversation further down the road. Right now, we're trying to increase opportunities for volunteers, and hopefully it will pay off. And we'll see an increase in volunteers.
0: And
7: that's my hope.
0: So the next stage for this bill is getting it signed by the governor, who generally is loath to endorse any sort of fiscal measure outside of the budget. So is this the case where you're anticipating a veto, or you're anticipating chapter amendments for incorporation in next year's legislative session? What are the realistic next steps?
7: Well, we tried to get it into this year's budget, but I think there was so much focus on other things, as you know, in this budget, we didn't get there. I'm hopeful, as you said, she often vetoes things that have a fiscal impact, but my hope would be that perhaps chapter amendments and then being able to, you know, get an allocation for next year, that's I'm hopeful for that, actually.
0: And what sort of allocation are you looking for? Because again, referring back to the bill memorandum, under the section of fiscal implications for state and local governments, we've got the classic TBD, to be determined.
7: Right, right. Right now, the credit as it stands is $15.2 million annually. So we're basically quadrupling it. If we're doing math, which I'm not great at, I think it's an additional $45 million, which would bring it to like a total of $60 million.
0: You don't anticipate, though, that this might prompt more people to volunteer, and thus you would have to go above that number because you'd have additional volunteers?
7: I guess we'll just have to see how it plays out.
0: You'd like it to attract more volunteers, right?
7: Well, that certainly would, or to retain the ones we have. Yeah,
0: sure.
7: Yeah. We'll have to see how it affects the numbers. You know, one step at a time. Do we get it signed? Do we get it funded? Does it actually do what it's supposed to do? And I'm hopeful on all those fronts.
0: Another option that was out there for lawmakers to consider was a credit from your Republican colleague, Joe Angelino, that was valued at about three times what you were proposing. How did you come up with $800 as opposed to, say, $2,500, which he was promoting?
7: Right. The Angelino bill was certainly more generous, but it would have been way more costly as well. Mm-hmm. As I said, this bill came, it was a Fred Thiel bill before I took it over, before he retired. it just seemed like, and there were other bills out there too. I believe Kerry Warner had a version of it too that may have been a little more generous. It just seemed like a reasonable starting point, as opposed to, you know, trying to force through something at, you know, $2,500 that likely wouldn't make it very far.
0: And when you say likely wouldn't make it very far, what do you mean by that?
7: Make it to the floor. Well, pass, you know, pass the House.
0: Well, there was a motion to discharge the bill to the floor. And while the handful of Democrats did side with the Republicans to bring it to the floor, it didn't get that motion approval. And so there never was a floor vote. I guess two parts. One, how did you vote on that motion? And two, what do you think about that broader issue about a bill with the wrong party affiliation basically being DOA in the assembly?
7: Well, you know, it was really kind of unfortunate the way that all laid out. I saw that bill on the discharge list and I said, well, you know, this, why would I support this bill when I have a bill that I think is better, that's more likely to pass? So I actually did vote I voted no on the bill, knowing that we were really pushing this one. And we continued our work. You know, it was just a lot of persistence with leadership, with other bill sponsors to try and advance ours. In the face of it, I felt that, well, you know how discharge petitions are often used kind of as a political tool to get people on the record.
0: I'm shocked to hear this. But yes.
7: So I felt personally that our volunteer firefighting force was kind of being used as a political pawn, that it really, that bill, I think, was kind of unrealistic and was never going to go anywhere. So it just gave me a lot of incentive to get mine to the floor. And we were successful.
0: Well, you mentioned trying to bring this bill up in the budget process, and I'm curious what that is like. Is this an issue where you're dealing with Phil Fields in Ways and Means and just nudging him? Is this something where you're in the speaker's ear? Well, what does it look like to try to get this type of tax credit as part of three-way negotiations?
7: Yeah, I mean, all of the above over there, but also Division of Budget, Blake, Washington. I know that there was a credit in the Senate one house. And so it was just kind of a push on all fronts. But as you know, things fall off, things jump in. It just we just didn't get there this year.
0: And do you have a sense of what your plan is between now and, say, December 31st, which is the latest we have to send bills over to the governor, to try to build momentum? Is it primarily a behind-the-scenes campaign? Do you think there's benefit to going more public and doing a sort of pressure campaign on the governor, so to speak? It is an election year.
7: I know, it is an election year.
0: And everybody loves firefighters in election years.
7: Well, that's true. That's true. So I feel like we kind of have that in our back pocket, the fact that this is, it's a good bill. And I know that the governor is sympathetic to the volunteer firefighters. I think that there's going to be probably a little bit of both behind the scenes lobbying, gathering memos of support. We have the support of FASNY, of course, and maybe a little press, you know, a little front and center wouldn't hurt the effort too.
0: Well, we've been speaking with Assemblymember Karen McMahon. She is a Buffalo area Democrat. Assemblymember, thank you so much for making the time. I really appreciate it.
7: You're so welcome, David. Have a great day.
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0: Democratic state lawmakers are looking to increase New York's gun storage laws, which currently require gun owners in homes with minors or where minors are likely to be around to keep their weapons unloaded and securely locked up. A bill passed largely along partisan lines in the final weeks of the legislative session would apply those storage restrictions to all gun owners. It also requires the Hochul administration to report on gun injuries and deaths stemming from a failure to, quote, safely store a firearm. For more on the issue, we're joined by the measure's Senate sponsor, Manhattan Democrat Eric Boucher. Welcome back to the show, Senator.
16: Thank you so much.
0: Well, your bill is named after a teenager who was being bullied and ultimately took his own life using an unsecured handgun. Existing state law already requires guns to be locked up in homes with minors or where minors are expected to have access. So what is it about your gun storage bill that would potentially stop this type of tragedy, maybe where the current law fell short?
16: What Francesco's law is a universal storage that essentially says every gun, period, needs to be locked up when it's not under the direct control of the owner. The current law says that it's only when a minor is in the home or you think they might have access to the home or if a prohibited person is in the home or may have access to the home. It's too complicated. So the new standard nationally is universal safe storage. And there are states like Oregon, Massachusetts, Hawaii, who have this standard. New York does not have this standard. That's why I'm excited that we passed this bill, and I'm hopeful that Governor Hochul will sign it into law.
0: Well, you mentioned the idea of it being complicated, and I could see from an enforcement perspective how the existing statute might be difficult to proactively enforce. But because the statute is really something that is only enforced after the fact, why does it make sense or why does it matter to have a more broad, all-encompassing safe storage law?
16: It's about establishing norms and behavior. Let's just use the seatbelt laws as an example. I remember in the 80s when I was a kid when the seatbelt laws went into effect, and there were people pushing back. I remember a friend of my mother's saying, you know, I'm not wearing a seatbelt. They're not going to get me to wear a seatbelt. But it became a norm. So today, when you get in a car, you put on a seatbelt, and that's about just making it known far and wide that this is the law. And that's the kind of norm that needs to be established with firearms. If you have a firearm, it has to be locked up when you're not using it. And that could be a trigger lock. It could be a case. It's not complicated to keep your firearm locked up. So that's what Francesco's law is establishing that universal safe storage standard. And when Kathy Hochul signs that bill into law, it'll be the law in New York State, and every gun owner will be informed with no ifs, ands, or buts. You've got to keep your firearm locked up. It's not complicated. And, you know, Francesco's story is just one of many, many examples of a preventable death. If the firearm in Francesco's parents' home had been locked up, he'd still be alive. There's not nearly enough awareness of the importance of keeping your firearms locked up. And that's why I'm so excited to see this legislation signed into law.
0: But as you just pointed out, in the situation that led to this tragic death, the gun was supposed to be safely stored and should have been out of Francesco's reach. So what is it about the new requirements that will ensure compliance with the law in a way that the previous law didn't ensure compliance? Because the penalty isn't dramatically changing here.
16: It's about a lack of awareness. I wouldn't be surprised if Francesco's parent didn't even know that it was the law that the firearm be locked up. We need to make it clear statewide, universally, with no exceptions, that when a gun is not in your direct control, it must be locked up. Not under these conditions or those conditions. It has to be locked up, period. And that's the norms that we need to establish and the behaviors that we have to establish. And Francesco's law will help us do that. People everywhere are going to know if you have a gun, you've got to keep it locked up.
0: Why would they know that? Because you just pointed out that his parents, Francesco's parents, may not have known about their requirements, and hundreds of bills are going to be signed by the governor this year. So why should there be any expectation that gun owners will be aware of this law if they weren't aware of the previous law?
16: Because when things are complicated, they're harder to grasp. Mm-hmm. The more simple you make things, the more likely people are to know them and comply. Current law saying someone under the age of 17 lives in the home or has you have a reasonable expectation that they might gain access to the home. What does that mean? We just have to make it simple for people, and that's what this will do. That's why other states around the country have moved forward with universal safe storage. By the way, responsible gun owners keep their firearms locked up.
0: One of the points that was brought up, at least during the assembly debate, was the idea that a storage requirement might undermine the idea of a gun being purchased as a self-defense mechanism because it might not be accessible in a timely manner in the event of a home invasion, for example. Is that an acceptable byproduct of your legislation if it became law?
16: Well, I don't agree with that assumption. A trigger lock, particularly a trigger lock with a fingerprint deactivation, a biometric trigger lock, comes off in a second. And those cost like $40 to $50. But I also think it's important for us to emphasize that a gun is exponentially more likely to kill or injure someone in the home than it is to be used in act of self-defense in the home. But the truth of the matter is that it could be unlocked in a matter of seconds in the event that you did need to use it quickly.
0: Well, before we move on, let me reintroduce you. For listeners just joining us, I'm David Lombardo, and you're listening to WCNY's The Capitol Press Room, and we're speaking with State Senator Eric Boccher, a Manhattan Democrat who's just finished up his freshman year in Albany and is talking about his legislation that would impose a broad gun storage law on all firearm owners in New York. Well, I want to turn to the experience of trying to move this bill, because it ultimately had broad Democratic support, but didn't come up until that final week of the legislative session after not receiving a vote in 2025. What was the experience like of trying to get this bill on the radar of your colleagues? Did you have to flag this, say, for the working rules group? Do you just run around and try to get into the leader's ear? What was that process like of getting this bill on the agenda?
16: It was interesting because this, as you know, is my first legislative session, and this was a period of a lot of learning for me on how this unorthodox process works. It's different than the city council in the state, where you're a year-round legislature in the city council. You don't have this clock that you're up against to get it done by the end of session. And because of the budget being what it was so late, we had this compressed session. So I, as a new member, had to utilize my political capital, really, and make it clear to both the leader and to my colleagues that this was my top priority, that this is something that was very important to me as a new member, that this get done before the end of the session. We also had Diana Cochran, Francesco's mother, in Albany, and she was in Albany all sessions starting in January. She was in Albany all last session last year when the bill sponsor, Brad Hoyleman Siegel, carried the bill. And Diana Cochran was telling her story over and over and over again to lawmakers, senators, assembly members. And one thing that she and I both said to our colleagues was, please don't make Diana Cochran have to come back next year and continue to relive the most difficult moment of her life again and again and again. Let's pass this bill. It's the standard in other states. New York, we're supposed to be a leader when it comes to gun safety. Let's continue to lead on gun safety and let's pass this bill. That's why it came to the floor and it passed. With, by the way, three Republicans in the state Senate voted for the bill. How cool is that?
0: Well, some bills can just be a victim of not enough time, especially if there's an assumption that the bill is going to be debated. Was that something that you were concerned about at all, this idea that, hey, if this gets laid aside and they have to take it up on the controversial calendar and they go 10 rounds with this, their Senate leadership's ultimately going to say, hey, we got other priorities that we can work on. How, if at all, did that come up?
16: I was ready to debate the bill. I was so prepared to stand on the floor of the Senate and go toe-to-toe with the Republicans. And in the end, the Republicans in the Senate didn't call it up for a debate. It was the Republicans in the Assembly who called it up for a debate. I think perhaps one of the reasons why is that Diana Cochran was in the chambers. She was in the chambers, and I acknowledged her at the beginning of the session. And I stood up and thanked her for her advocacy. And she received a standing ovation from the legislature, from the state Senate, for turning her tragedy into something that would save lives of others. And, you know, perhaps that played a factor in why the Republicans didn't call up the bill and debate the bill right in front of her. And by the way, when I stood up and said, Francesco's death will not be in vain. This tragedy, because of Diana Cochran's bravery, is going to be turned into action. I also talked about the fact that I'm a survivor of suicide attempts as an adolescent. And Francesco and I are so similar in so many ways. We were young people struggling with our sexuality, coming to terms with it, bullied at school, young people who had lost hope, and also, by the way, young people who had everything going for them on paper, like their whole loving families, whole life ahead of them. The difference between Francesco and me was that I did not have access to an unsecured firearm. And if I did, there's no doubt in my mind that I would have shot myself with that gun. No doubt in my mind. Suicide attempts with a gun are successful over 90% of the time. That's one reason why guns should be locked up so that they're safely secured when they're not under the owner's immediate control.
0: Well, we've been speaking with State Senator Eric Boccher. He is a Manhattan Democrat. Senator, thank you so much for making the time. I really appreciate it.
16: Thank you. Really, really appreciate it.
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But for some, Defense Secretary Pete Hegseth's crusade against diversity has made the military untenable for them. How some Black service members are grappling with the future of their service to their country. That's just ahead. This is 1A.

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0: Toy Story 5 is on the big screen, and one of the movie's plot points is all about little screens. Screen time for kids, that is.
1: When my kids were spending too much time on screens, it made them really grumpy and unpleasant to be around.
0: I'm Scott Detrow. Research shows that screen time gets higher during the summer. 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

0: Dominance. But in the past few months, his administration has cut deals with offshore wind developers to stop building these projects. Those deals would prevent gigawatts of new energy from coming onto the grid. Why President Trump wants to pay wind developers to go away. Next time on 1A.
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3: I'm Peter O'Dowd. Journalist Ethel Payne was called the First Lady of the Black Press, whose reporting on civil rights changed the country. 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
5: From WXXI News, this is Connections. I'm Raquel Steven. This year marks the second season for the Hood to Hood basketball tournament. Every Sunday for the duration of the summer, neighborhood teams meet at Gateway Park on Mount Hope Avenue to compete for a trophy and bragging rights. Organizers say the tournament is about bringing men together from all sides of town who might not usually get along. They say the tournament fosters peace, unity, and brotherhood. On this hour of Connections, we will talk to a few of the organizers about how this tournament and other initiatives like it help reduce violence in the community and what more of a role civilians can play in cutting crime. That's coming up on Connections after the news.

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0: I'm Scott Detrow. 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
5: Combination of low humidity, great visibility, and a good supply of sunshine made for a top-notch kind of day across western New York. Tonight brings increasing clouds to low near 60. Turns a little muggier for tomorrow with scattered showers and thunderstorms developing in the afternoon. The high temperature into the upper 70s. We'll find a few showers early Friday, then some partial sun. Highs will be in the upper 70s. For WXXI News, I'm meteorologist Josh Nichols.
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0: Toy Story 5 is on the big screen, and one of the movie's plot points is all about little screens. 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
0: I'm Scott Detrow. Research shows that screen time gets higher during the summer. 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
5: Nice to enjoy some dry weather across western New York and the Finger Lakes. That changes tomorrow, but it stays dry for tonight with increasing clouds, the overnight low temperature close to 60 with still comfortable levels of humidity. For tomorrow, some showers for the morning, some thunderstorms for the afternoon, high temperature into the upper 70s. Additional showers and thunderstorms for Thursday night, drying out on Friday, the high in the upper 70s. For WXXI News, I'm meteorologist Josh Nichols.
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7: It's Here and Now. In some ways, 2026 feels like the golden age of medicine, advances coming fast and furious, customized oncology, gene editing that cures some of the most severe cases of sickle cell, life-saving treatments. But in some areas of medicine, including pulmonology and kidney disease, patients are still being subjected to race-specific diagnostic tools based on decades, even centuries-old, medical myths that can harm and even kill Black patients. Now, we've reported on this. It's starting to change, but not everywhere and not without resistance. It's all laid out in a meticulously researched and reported podcast in the New England Journal of Medicine series called The Race Equation. It's part of its Intention to Treat show. It's reported and produced by veteran medical reporter Rachel Gottbaum, also our former colleague. Rachel, welcome back.
8: Well, thank you.

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5: I'm Raquel Stephen. 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
2: Good afternoon. It is 4:18, and you are listening to All Things Considered on WXXI. And it was another gorgeous day around Rochester and Western New York. Here's meteorologist Josh Nichols with our forecast for tonight and Thursday.
3: Nice to enjoy some dry weather across Western New York and the Finger Lakes. That changes tomorrow, but it stays dry for tonight with increasing clouds. The overnight low temperature close to 60 with still comfortable levels of humidity. For tomorrow, some showers for the morning, some thunderstorms for the afternoon. The high temperature into the upper 70s. Additional showers and thunderstorms for Thursday night, drying out on Friday, the high in the upper 70s. For WXXI News, I'm meteorologist Josh Nichols.
2: Right now in Rochester, partly cloudy, it's 77 degrees. New York City Mayor Zoran Mamdani is celebrating last night's primary election wins by fellow Democratic socialists in his state.
4: It's a statement that the status quo will no longer be sufficient. It's a statement that working people are not willing to accept a politics that neglects their everyday needs.
2: In about 15 minutes, Mamdani talks about this latest shift to the left for the Democratic Party. But first, NPR reports from the frontline town fighting to contain Ebola in the Democratic Republic of the Congo. That story is next on All Things Considered.

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1: And from your NPR station, WXXI, it is 4:48, 12 minutes before 5 o'clock. And we've got a change in the weather coming up tomorrow. Hope you enjoy the last couple of picture-perfect days. We're going to get more rain. Here's meteorologist Josh Nichols with the details.
2: Combination of low humidity, great visibility, and a good supply of sunshine made for a top-notch kind of day across western New York. Tonight brings increasing clouds to low near 60. Turns a little muggier for tomorrow with scattered showers and thunderstorms developing in the afternoon. The high temperature into the upper 70s. We'll find a few showers early Friday, then some partial sun. Highs will be in the upper 70s. For WXXI News, I'm meteorologist Josh Nichols.
1: It's partly sunny and 76 degrees now at High Falls. New York's primary election highlighted a question the Democratic Party faces. Just how progressive does it want to be? In safe seats, progressives win, but in competitive seats, moderates prevail. NPR has that story a little after 5 o'clock. Also, just ahead, companies that run adventure boat trips in places like the Grand Canyon are dealing with new challenges when they bus their clients back to point A.
3: We've had to implement gas surcharges for our shuttles.
1: It's one more way higher fuel prices are making summer travel more expensive. We'll have more in this next hour of All Things Considered.

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2: 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It is 5:18. Can I say it's been a problem-free commute this afternoon in Rochester? Hope I don't speak too soon, but we're not seeing any big delays. And it's been another day of beautiful weather. Meteorologist Josh Nichols is here to tell us what we can expect tonight and tomorrow.
3: Nice to enjoy some dry weather across western New York and the Finger Lakes. That changes tomorrow, but it stays dry for tonight with increasing clouds. The overnight low temperature close to 60 with still comfortable levels of humidity. For tomorrow, some showers for the morning, some thunderstorms for the afternoon. High temperature into the upper 70s. Additional showers and thunderstorms for Thursday night. Drying out on Friday, the high in the upper 70s. For WXXI News, I'm meteorologist Josh Nichols.
2: It's mostly cloudy, 77 degrees currently in Rochester. Today on Capitol Hill, Republicans hoped to celebrate passage of a bipartisan spending bill until President Trump scuttled their plans. Coming up in about 15 minutes, this was the latest in a series of rifts between Trump and his party. A mega fire last summer burned through an extremely remote part of Grand Canyon National Park, but the area is a truly special place for the people who have made it a part of their lives.
4: I came out here to the North Rim of the Grand Canyon and had a spiritual experience.
2: The North Rim recently reopened as recovery efforts continue. Stay with us for more on that story at about 5:40.
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8: And I'm Juana Summers. Surfside, Florida lit a torch overnight in remembrance of the 98 people killed when a beachfront condominium collapsed 5 years ago. It was one of the largest structural failures in U.S. history and has left a mark on South Florida. NPR's Debbie Elliott reports.
9: The emergency calls came in just after 1 a.m. on June 24th, 2021. Officers arrived in the darkness to find two-thirds of a condominium complex in a heap of rubble, with people in the remaining units stranded, screaming from their balconies.
10: Captain, the Champlain Towers, the building, it collapsed.
11: This is huge. I mean, humongous.
9: It was the highest level mass casualty event ever in Miami-Dade County. Mayor Daniela Levine Cava, who helped run the government response, says it was surreal.
12: Arriving on the scene and surveying it is when you get that gut punch. Beyond belief, they call it pancaking, where the layers of the floors were all compressed and you could still see them.
9: Resources were called in from all around South Florida to help cordon off the site, get ambulances in place, and rescue survivors. Miami-Dade Fire Chief Ray Jadala, who was assistant chief for operations at the time, recalls seeing an image of the collapse shared by an officer on the scene.
13: The first picture just about, you know, made my heart sink, and I knew the severity, and I knew the time that we were going to be spending there looking for people.
9: One of the first calls Jadala made was to Brandon Webb, who runs Florida Task Force 1, the department's elite urban search and rescue team.

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1: When the going gets tough, you know what? A lot of people just stay right where they are.
2: People start to be a little bit more creative and don't just naturally jump on a plane and leave the state or leave the country. They start to look a little inward.
1: I'm Kai Ryssdal. The summer of staycations next time on Marketplace.
3: Marketplace coming your way at 6:30, about an hour from now, with an update on the day's business and market news right here on WXXI. Well, if you're on staycation the last couple of days, you picked a great week to do it. It's been beautiful, enviable weather with low humidity, comfortable temperatures. Right now, 76 degrees in Rochester. It's getting more cloudy here in the downtown area. And meteorologist Josh Nichols says we will see showers by tomorrow morning. It's 5:30.
0: It's All Things Considered from NPR News. I'm Scott Detrow.
4: And I'm Juana Summers. The new Toy Story movie out in theaters takes a close cartoon look at kids' relationship with screens.
0: In real life, parents are struggling with that question, too. How much screen time to allow and how many rules to set.
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6: Live from NPR News in Culver City, California, I'm Dwayne Brown. President Trump held a tense meeting with Senate Republicans on Capitol Hill today after he abruptly canceled the signing ceremony for a bipartisan housing bill that even his own party members touted as a major election year achievement. Trump says he won't sign it until Congress passes a bill that would require proof of citizenship to vote in this election year. Speaking on CNBC, Democratic Senator Elizabeth Warren says it doesn't make sense that the president would cancel a landmark housing bill while U.S. interest rates remain high.
7: It's because he really doesn't care about American families and doesn't care about the fact that prices are up and the promises he made to lower costs on day one have not only come to nothing, prices are higher on groceries, prices are higher on health care, prices are higher on virtually everything that Americans buy.
6: There are now more than 4,600 National Guard troops stationed in Washington, D.C. ahead of the nation's 250th birthday celebration. The Guard troops were sent by governors from almost two dozen states, as NPR's Kat Lonsdorf reports.
8: The additional Guard members are part of a, quote, summer surge in law enforcement announced by federal officials last month. President Trump deployed the National Guard to D.C. back in August of last year as part of an initiative to fight crime, although the Guard have no arresting power. Several hundred are from D.C., with at least 20 states sending troops as well, most with Republican governors, with Georgia, Mississippi, and South Carolina each sending more than 500. But in recent weeks, Democratic governors have also sent troops to the city, including Michigan, North Carolina, and Kentucky. The Guard are largely patrolling residential neighborhoods and federal property at a cost of more than $2.7 million per day. Kat Lonsdorf, NPR News, Washington.

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1: Across all of Western New York and the Finger Lakes, tonight brings an increase in cloud cover as the next weather system makes its approach. But it will be dry, still comfortable, the overnight low temperature near 60. For WXXI News, I'm meteorologist Josh Nichols.
2: Secretary Hegseth's efforts to undermine diversity is the last straw for some black military members. 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
4: 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A prominent leader wants to repeal the 19th Amendment. We speak with Helen Lewis, who writes about it in The Atlantic. 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
8: This is All Things Considered from NPR News. I'm Juana Summers.
9: And I'm Scott Detrow. The Ebola outbreak in the Democratic Republic of Congo was first detected in a small gold mining town in the east of the country. In Mangualu, health workers began to suspect Ebola in April after reports of people falling ill. By mid-May, when Congo officially declared an outbreak, the virus was already spreading, and since then it has reached other parts of eastern Congo, with cases also reported in neighboring Uganda. But the town remains one of the main hotspots, and tensions on the ground there are high. Emmett Livingstone traveled to the epicenter of the outbreak for NPR to bring us this report.
10: Mangualu has grown accustomed to the sound of loss. On a green hilltop in the town's only hospital, relatives of a patient who has died of Ebola openly grieve. In this impoverished town of about 130,000 people, there are Ebola deaths almost every day. No one is sure how long the disease has been circulating here, but it was spreading before health workers raised the alarm. Joseph Mute is a community leader in the Mangualu neighborhood worst hit by the virus. He says that from at least March, people started dying in their homes with blood in their mouths and blood in their noses. Bleeding is a hallmark of Ebola infection, but no one suspected the disease at first. Tuberculosis, AIDS, and mercury poisoning were all advanced as possible reasons. Another popular theory was that the burning of a damaged coffin in February had placed a curse on the area. Burning the coffin violated a taboo. As Joseph Mute put it, some believed that the flames of the coffin spread through the neighborhood, bringing illness. The community leader pointed out several empty houses where Ebola had decimated whole families. About 50 people have died in his neighborhood alone, Joseph says. Few residents agreed to talk to us. This is a rough and remote mining town where people live close together in unsanitary conditions. It's been over a month since Congo officially declared an outbreak, and while the reality of Ebola has set in, there are still parts of Mangualu that are hostile to health responders. This resistance, coupled with poverty, partly explains how Ebola spread.

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1: All right, too much of me talking, not enough time. 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Our media production team includes Brian Allison, John Fokey, Montana Johnson, Drew Johnstadt, Gary O'Keefe, and Charlton Thorpe. Alex Simpson is the manager of media production. And I'm Kai Rizdahl. We will see you tomorrow, everybody. 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
6: From WHYY in Philadelphia, I'm Terry Gross with Fresh Air. Today, masculinism, the movement that believes feminism has been emasculating men, men should have more power than women, a woman's place is at home raising children. We'll talk with Helen Lewis, who writes about this in The Atlantic. One leader is Douglas Wilson, a Christian nationalist who'd like to repeal women's right to vote. He co-founded a network of churches whose members include Pete Hegseth. Wilson was the guest pastor in February at the Pentagon's Christian Prayer Service. Lewis says misogyny is the most important force holding together the right.
7: The only thing really they can agree on is that Trump is the alpha king. But maybe the one thing that they do all agree with is traditional gender roles are better. Men should be men, women should be women. Women have got a bit too uppity. It's better that they should be seen and not heard.
6: Masculinism coming up on Fresh Air. First news.
8: Live from NPR News in Washington, I'm Ryland Barton. President Trump says he won't sign the bipartisan housing bill that passed Congress yesterday unless lawmakers send him a bill to require proof of citizenship for all voters. Republicans had been hoping to use the housing bill as a selling point ahead of the elections, as NPR's Tamara Keith explains.
9: Affordability is the theme of this year's midterm elections. It's the issue voters keep telling us that they care about most. And earlier this year, when President Trump was taking flack for not doing enough to bring down the cost of living, he actually made housing a key pillar of his affordability plan. In his State of the Union address, he told the story of a mom from Houston who put bids on 20 homes and lost out every time to private equity firms paying cash. He called for a ban on large Wall Street investment firms buying up homes by the thousands.
8: NPR's Tamara Keith reporting. Primary night in New York City marked them first major test for Mayor Zoran Mamdani's democratic socialism. As NPR's Elena Moore reports, all three of Mamdani's endorsed candidates for Congress won their matchups.
10: Mamdani broke with Democratic leaders in three key House races, throwing support behind leftist candidates who openly criticize Israel and push for liberal economic policies. And in the end, two of those challengers ousted sitting incumbents. Strategist and mayoral advisor Morris Katz says it's a move that shows the mayor's goal of rejecting establishment politics.
11: Very often politicians who have the power and the popularity that the mayor does right now are far more concerned with protecting it than using it. His decision to use it not just paid off last night, but is part of the reason people love him.
10: These districts heavily favor Democrats, meaning Mamdani's endorsed candidates are expected to win their general election matchups in the fall. Elena Moore, NPR News.
8: The Great American State Fair starts tonight in Washington, D.C. with a Trump rally. NPR's Rachel Treisman reports.
12: Organizers say the kickoff will feature remarks by President Trump, military flyovers, and some musical performances. It was originally billed as a concert before many of the artists withdrew. The State Fair officially opens Thursday as part of the country's 250th birthday celebrations. It will span 10 blocks of the National Mall, featuring a Ferris wheel and over 150 different pavilions. Leo Landis, public historian for the Wisconsin Historical Society, says state fairs have been an American tradition since the 1840s.
13: It's about American farming. It's about domestic production. It's about the United States and how we are distinct.
12: The event runs for over 2 weeks, ending July 10th. Rachel Treisman, NPR News.
8: The National Taxpayer Advocate says the IRS did better than expected in issuing refunds during the 2026 tax season, despite massive cuts to its workforce. The taxpayers who needed human help over the phone were left behind, according to a new report from the IRS watchdog. This is NPR News.
14: From WXXI News, I'm Beth Adams. Good evening. Today is the 15th anniversary of the Marriage Equality Act, the landmark state law that legalized same-sex civil marriages in New York. And local supporters gathered to celebrate the occasion. WXXI's Jeremy Moll has more.
15: Ann Tischer and Bess Watts were heavily involved in local grassroots efforts to get the state legislature to legalize same-sex marriages. They were among the many advocates across the state whose work paid off on June 24, 2011. That's the day former Governor Andrew Cuomo signed the Marriage Equality Act into law.
16: There is something special about being able to introduce Bess as my wife and my spouse. People instantly know what that means. They know that our relationship is based on love and caring for each other. And they know that it is of great value to be married in America.
15: Tischer spoke during a news conference organized by Assemblymember Harry Bronson to mark the anniversary. She says gains like marriage equality shouldn't be taken for granted. Jeremy Moll, WXXI News.
14: Fairport has a new police chief. Andrew Whitaker will take the role starting July 7th. He most recently was captain of patrol operations for the Irondequoit Police Department. Paraprofessionals in the Rochester City School District say they are underpaid, and they are pushing for a livable wage. Between inflation, inaccurate and missing paychecks, and working additional jobs to make ends meet, they say many employees are reaching a breaking point. The district's job posting for paraprofessionals shows a minimum starting salary of $17 an hour. Our forecast for Rochester and the Finger Lakes tonight, cloudy with a low around 60 degrees, and we expect rain showers on Thursday morning. More news on the WXXI app.
17: This is Fresh Air. I'm Terry Gross. Repeal the 19th Amendment, which gave women the right to vote. And then let the man of the house vote for the household. If you think that anyone who advocates for that is too fringe to be taken seriously, think again. It's the view of Christian nationalist Douglas Wilson, the pastor who co-founded CREC, the Communion of Reformed Evangelical Churches. CREC has a network of about 170 churches, including the one Secretary of Defense, or Secretary of War, Pete Hegseth belongs to. Wilson was the guest pastor in February at the Pentagon's recently created monthly Christian prayer service. Hegseth prayed beside him. CREC also has a network of Christian schools, and Hegseth's children attended one of them. Wilson is influential in the growing movement that's sometimes called masculinism, which believes feminism has been emasculating men should have more power than women, and that a woman's place is at home, raising children, and following her husband's wishes. My guest Helen Lewis writes about masculinism in her Atlantic article titled, The Men Who Want Women to Be Quiet. It's subtitled, A virulent form of misogyny has become the single most important force holding together the American right. Wilson is one of the people she interviewed for the article. Lewis is a staff writer at The Atlantic with a focus on the intersection of politics, society, and digital culture. She's also the author of Difficult Women, A History of Feminism in 11 Fights, and The Genius Myth, A Curious History of a Dangerous Idea. Helen Lewis, welcome to Fresh Air. So before we get to Pete Hegseth and Douglas Wilson, what is masculinism and how does it compare to regular old misogyny, patriarchy?
7: Well, masculinism is a word that has been around for quite a long time now. It's the idea essentially that men should be in charge, that's the way that the world should be ordered, that

0: You get now new versions of it that are about talking about biology. You know, men's hormones mean that they're more suited for government. But it's not exactly patriarchy in the sense that it is a political ideology, and it's one that its adherents will kind of argue for. And I didn't want to just say sexism or misogyny, because I think that is a kind of conversation ender. You know, we can all agree that's bad. Well, I say we can all agree that's bad. Obviously, quite a lot of people don't agree that's bad. But I wanted to give this its due as being a fleshed out set of ideas that sit behind the manosphere influencers that people might have heard of, your Andrew Tates or your Myron Gaines of Fresh and Fit, and has got a kind of intellectual underpinning both to them and to the MAGA movement.
1: When you say it's a political ideology, what do you mean?
0: In the sense that there is a set of governing ideas and then a series of kind of policy proposals that flow from them. In the same way that you might see this as the kind of flip side of feminism. So the idea behind feminism was that men and women should be politically and financially equal, and you should enact policies in order to make that happen. You should give women the vote. You should make them entitled to equal pay for equal work. You should stop discrimination that keeps women out of being judges, say, or serving in the military, whatever it might be. This is the other side of that. It says men and women aren't equal. They're suited for different things. Men are much better suited to being politicians, to being CEOs, to serving in combat roles. And women's role is to be nurturers, supporters, mothers.
1: So what's on the political agenda?
0: You mentioned there at the start repealing the 19th Amendment. That's the one that gave women the right to vote. And that sounds, I'm sure to some of your listeners, like the craziest, completely settled argument. However, it is one that quite serious figures advance. And they do it for two reasons. One is because they genuinely believe it. This is how they feel that society should be structured. You know, more like, in some cases, a kind of Saudi Arabian system of guardianship. You know, the idea that men are the head of the family and they should vote as a household.
1: You know what? I'm going to stop you right there. Why don't we hear Douglas Wilson say it in his own words?
0: Sure.
1: Because this is him talking about why we should repeal the 19th Amendment.
2: Back in the bad old days, before the 19th Amendment, the men were considered to be the heads of their households and represented their families at the ballot box. So what happened when their wives were granted suffrage? Let us take a typical presidential election to illustrate it, using the first one in 1920 after women's suffrage was accomplished, the election between Warren Harding and James Cox. If both the husband and wife vote for Harding, say, then what you have done is simply multiply the number of total votes cast for him by two. And if the husband votes for Harding, say, and the wife votes for Cox, then what you've done is cancel out the voice of that particular household. Upon discovering how they were each going to vote, what would be the harm if the two of them just stayed home for a quiet dinner together in order to cancel out one another's vote that way? Where was the great progress supposed to be located? The net effect of women's suffrage was not an advance in women's rights, but rather part of a push to replace covenanted entities, like families, with raw individualism. An overweening state greatly prefers governing an atomistic populace, where each individual is like a BB thrown into an electoral sack. There's no structural rigidity to it, especially after laxity in the law concerning porn, pot, and poker has now greased all the BBs. Nothing coheres anymore. In the older system, the people were grouped in molecules, birch little platoons, some of them quite complex, and molecular societies are much more capable of resisting the demands of statism. So the suffrage movement was actually not taking up the cause of women, but rather was part of a long-sustained war on the family. The nadir of this kind of thinking says that a decision to abort a child is a decision between a woman and her doctor. The father of the child is stripped of any legal ability to protect the life of his own legitimate child. We need to retrace all of our steps in order to discover how a travesty like that could ever happen. And when we do, we discover that a lot of it started at Seneca Falls.
1: Can I just ask you, is it just me, or can you actually follow his train of thought?
0: How do I put this? He's quite a prolix speaker. His sentences roll on. But you can see there the outlines of the argument, which is essentially that the family is the unit of society, not the individual. And that is a big challenge to liberalism, which has been focused on individual rights. And he thinks that women getting the vote has, for example, encouraged them to see their own bodies as sacrosanct, right? He thinks it's led to the idea of abortion being about bodily autonomy rather than that being something that the fathers of those children have a stake in too. So you can see how it's a coherent ideology. The thing I would say to him is, you know, he says, oh, well, it's fine because actually, you know, the husbands voted on behalf of their wives. That's sort of what landowners used to say, that they used to vote on behalf of their serfs. And you know what? That didn't work out particularly well for their serfs. It's one of the things that, you know, the American Revolution was about, the idea that, you know, not fulfilled, obviously, in the original Constitution, but the idea that all men are created equal. Doug Wilson doesn't actually think that all men are created equal. He thinks that

0: actually the family is the fundamental unit, and we should look at people in those blocks rather than as individual atoms.
1: But there's all these little questions, like, say you have two adult children living with their parents. One is male, one is female. Does the male not get to vote even though he's a man because the father is the head of the household?
0: I mean, I did try and ask Joel Webern, who's a hard right pastor who's based in Austin, how you'd work through this. So in his view, unmarried women would also get voted for by a father, a brother, an uncle. And I said to him, having been to Riyadh reporting last year, what you've said there is, you say this for Christian reasons, you've described the Saudi Arabian guardianship system. So there are different versions of it. Some of them, I think Doug Wilson's version is that unmarried women would be able to vote on their own. Other pastors would like essentially all women's votes to be assigned to the nearest responsible male. And, you know, you can talk about, and they do, how this would kind of encourage people to kind of bond together. And isn't it terrible that the votes of the husband and wife cancel each other out? Not really. Not to me. That means that everybody's had their say. And if the answer is a draw, then the answer is a draw.
1: So getting back to how masculinism has become a political ideology, what else is on the agenda? And I should point out here that Douglas Wilson says that although he'd like to repeal the 19th Amendment, like maybe in 200 years, because he has bigger fish to fry. So what are the bigger fish that he has to fry that are also on the larger masculinism political agenda?
0: Yeah, I know. When he said that to me, I said, the thing is, you know, if I said to you, I want all white men to be put in cages, but not now. It's not my aspiration for now. Can I also interest you in my thoughts about tax policy? No, you would want to stop and dwell on that one for a little bit. And I think that comes back to what I was saying earlier, which is the other point about the repeal the 19th rhetoric. It is designed to be trollish and attention-catching. It is designed to be outside what political scientists call the Overton window, the kind of envelope of acceptable, debatable ideas, precisely in order to stop everybody having to kind of, you know, slow down and talk about it. You might think about another version of this being the way perhaps that the US had arguments about creationism, in which the great idea was you had to teach the controversy. And what that did was place creationism, which is a biblical but scientifically unsupported idea, up against the best ideas of modern science, and just said, well, let's just really weigh them up about which one we should be teaching to children as fact. And this is a kind of version of that. And I think because it's affecting half or slightly over half of the population, it's considered more respectable to kind of dally with extreme anti-feminist ideas than it would be to say, I think black people shouldn't vote, or I would take the vote away from Jewish people. I think those would, even in some of the excesses that we've seen in the last couple of years on the right, still be considered not enjoyably spicy ideas, but kind of flat out off the table, in a way that repeal the 19th is not treated like that.
1: Well, we need to take a break here, so let me reintroduce you. My guest is Helen Lewis. We're talking about her article in The Atlantic called The Men Who Want Women to Be Quiet. We'll be right back. This is Fresh Air.

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8: This is Fresh Air. Let's get back to my interview with Helen Lewis, a staff writer at The Atlantic. We're talking about her article about the new masculinism titled The Men Who Want Women to Keep Quiet. It's subtitled A Virulent Form of Misogyny That's Become the Single Most Important Force Holding Together the American Right. So you describe masculinism as the single most important force uniting the American right, bringing together an unlikely constellation of pastors, senators, preachers, influencers, podcasters, and fanboys. Why do you think it's the most important factor uniting the American right?
9: You know, when I was writing this, I was thinking about what other linking strands between MAGA and the kind of loose constellation of influencers around that. And it was just in the middle of a very, very big split over Israel. You know, you have people like the podcaster Tucker Carlson taking a very different line from the White House, criticizing the White House very strongly on that. And you also had Tucker Carlson hosting the very, very right-wing podcaster Nick Fuentes on his show, which the Heritage...
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1: Now, these are really deep splits that I think whoever succeeds Donald Trump will have to manage very carefully. I mean, you've seen J.D. Vance has been given the poison chalice of being the face of the Iran negotiations. Any successor to Trump is going to have difficulty holding his coalition together, because the only thing really they can agree on is that Trump is the alpha king. But maybe the one thing that they do all agree with is traditional gender roles are better. Men should be men, women should be women. Women have got a bit too uppity. It's better that they should be seen and not heard, or at least they should succeed in kind of MAGA-approved ways. You know, there's a very strong aesthetic look about many of the women at the top of that movement that is very traditionally feminine, you know, iron femme, really. So I just found it was basically, apart from the persona of Donald Trump, one of the only things that I could see that really united them.
2: So let's get back to Douglas Wilson. As biblical as Douglas Wilson is, he's called women small-breasted biddies, which doesn't strike me as godly language. So the clip we're about to hear is Douglas Wilson speaking in the UK on a Times radio show in May of this year.
3: I called certain women small-breasted biddies. I was talking about the small-breasted biddies. So it is not the case that I think that all women are like that, and it's not the case that I think that all feminists are like that, or okay, that all progressive women are like that. Let me finish the point. This is a really important point. There is a certain kind of woke scold that wants to reach into the shower and adjust the temperature of your shower for you. They want to run your life in every detail, and they want to scold you for not cooperating. And there is that kind of, I was drawing a caricature of that kind of person, the woke scold.
2: So that was from a Times radio show in the UK, recorded in May of this year. What do you hear when you listen to that? And what do small breasts have to do with anything?
1: Well, a great question. But I think it's about the fact you're not conventionally feminine, right? That's the idea. But this is entirely woven into the critique of feminists as unfeminine and unnatural, you know. I wrote about the suffragettes. This was all the stuff that was being thrown at them. Like, no one wants to have sex with you. No man would ever want you. You're ugly. You wear clumpy shoes. You're probably lesbian. Like, all of these things are insults that are deployed to keep women in line by saying there is a correct way to be a woman. The thing that struck me when I listened to that is it's really interesting to me that both the political left and political right have a problem with female authority. So his version is the woke scold who tells you to turn down the temperature of your shower. Now, some people may have put their shower on too high and the shower may be burning them, in which case your mum, whoever it is entirely right to adjust the water temperature. But that's a vision, essentially. Women are telling me what to do and I don't like it. And the left had a version of that, you may remember from the 2020s, the Karen. And the Karen was somebody who also essentially wanted to tell you what to do. They were nitpickers who told you to wear a mask or told you not to wear a mask or, you know, said you can't walk there or you can't do this or whatever it was. And both of them are expressing this incredibly persistent and deep belief that it is kind of emasculating and wrong for women to exercise authority. And I think the reason that some of this stuff is so successful is that it is extremely widely held, a millimetre under the surface, both by people whose persona is overt sexism, maybe for clicks, but also for people who, you know that in their workplace they can't use this kind of language, but it's there in the back of their brain and they'd really like to when their female boss says something that annoys them.
2: Do you think Wilson ever, you wouldn't know, you can't read his mind, but I wonder if Wilson ever realizes that calling certain women small-breasted biddies is so non-biblical and it's so adolescent. It's so unbecoming of somebody who considers himself a very important religious leader.
1: But I think American public life has just degraded on this front in the last decade, really, let's be honest, driven by Donald Trump. And his final triumph might be making Democrats talk like this too. You know, everything has just become a kind of pig wrestling in the mud, hasn't it? We've lost the idea of kind of dignity in public office and public life, and it's now really about who can own the other person harder. I think the other thing, if you want to talk about something else that unites the MAGA movement, they're owning the libs. There is a great

0: great desire for revenge on people, you know, who are sort of deemed to have lorded it over you and scold you. And so I don't think that Doug Wilson's salty language really causes him any problems, because as he's outlining there, he's very careful that he directs it against his political enemies.
1: Fertility rate is a big thing with the masculinists. The fertility rate has been falling in the U.S. and in many countries, and there's many explanations for that. But the explanation among many masculinists is like, blame women, they don't want to have children anymore, or they don't want to have as many children, or they're going to work and they're not staying home, and therefore they're not having children. And I feel like, oh, women can't win, because if women want children, then a lot of men complain, women, all they want to do is have children. I don't want to have children. Or I don't want to have that many children. I don't want to be tied down like that. So, like, the pendulum with this movement is swinging toward, like, fertility, stay home, have lots of children. What do you see that as being about? Is that connected at all to the fear that white people will no longer be the majority population in a few decades?
0: Oh, I mean, absolutely. I mean, somebody like, Elon Musk has taken up, a very true and upsetting story about grooming gangs in Britain. But the thesis behind it has been expanded into this all-purpose bogeyman of essentially, you know, Islam is coming to take over Europe. And those families from that have very recently come from poorer countries have more children. And you will absolutely hear that said all over the manosphere, that the problem is essentially feminism has stopped white women from having enough kids, and that will lead to the kind of the end of the white race or European descent civilization or Judeo-Christian religion or whatever you want to put it in that way. The trouble with it is I think that this ideology is incredibly flexible. Because, as you say, when it was the 1950s, the idea was, you know, women can't vote because they don't have enough responsibilities outside the home. They have little brains that, you know, they just earn a bit of pin money and whatever it is. You know, they're not full actors in civil society. So why would we want to hear from them? And now that the majority of American women go out and work, even after having children, it's switched to, well, actually, the problem is that, you know, they're ruining society by going and doing that. So whatever women are currently doing turns out to be wrong. It's not an unreasonable point in the sense that birth rates are falling in pretty much every country, and it does track with women getting increasing amounts of education. We also do know that lots of women are saying they're not having as many children as they would like to, which is something that you could potentially address through policies, although no one has really cracked that yet. Places like Hungary have tried explicitly natalist policies, you know, things like reduced income tax or whatever it might be. But the other thing we know is that the birth rate is falling in America or the UK, we would consider still incredibly patriarchal societies, like, for example, South Korea or Japan, where, you know, it is still expected that women will give up work after having children. One of the things that really just seems to be driving it is, well, in America, there's a possibility that the smartphone theory of everything, but the possibility that people aren't meeting each other in the offline way that they would. They aren't pairing up, and downstream of that is fewer kids. But also, it might just be the fact that parental investment of time in children is so much greater.
1: And money, you know, it's so expensive to have children now.
0: Right, but that's the thing. The average American dad is now spending as much time with their child as the average American mum was in the 1960s. You know, this is the most involved generation of fathers ever. And that makes me think, well, that is quite coincidental that people want fewer children, men want fewer children, when it's more hard, unpaid work for them. And that doesn't seem to be maybe something we should exclude from this discussion either. Having kids is really hard work.
1: Well, it's time for another break, so let me reintroduce you. If you're just joining us, my guest is Helen Lewis, and we're talking about her article in The Atlantic titled The Men Who Want Women to Be Quiet. We'll be right back after a short break. I'm Terry Gross, and this is Fresh Air.

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6: This is Fresh Air. I'm Terry Gross. Let's get back to my interview with Helen Lewis, a staff writer at The Atlantic. We're talking about her article about the new masculinism titled The Men Who Want Women to Keep Quiet. It's subtitled A Virulent Form of Misogyny That's Become the Single Most Important Force Holding Together the American Right. Lewis is also the author of the books Difficult Women, A History of Feminism in 11 Fights, and The Genius Myth, A Curious History of a Dangerous Idea. You describe Nick Fuentes as Douglas Wilson's intellectual heir. Now, Fuentes is one of the more extreme podcast provocateurs. You describe Fuentes as a self-professed Christian, anti-Semite, and virgin. Why do you mention virgin in there?
7: Because it's really interesting to me that he is not Doug Wilson's intellectual heir in the sense of a traditional Christian family. Like what he's not preaching to his followers is settle down, find a nice woman, have some children, be the patriarch and head of your household, right? Everything that he says reeks of the fact that he hates women, he doesn't want to be around them, he never hangs out with them, he has nothing to do with them. There's a theorist called Eve Kosofsky-Sedgwick who wrote the book about homosociality, you know, men who only associate with other men, who see themselves in other relationship to other men. And that's Nick Fuentes. His is a world of actually no women at all. They don't really matter to him. You know, which you might say is also true of somebody like Andrew Tate, who is, you know, a pimp by his own admission. The women are there just kind of as a way of keeping score to impress other men with how amazingly virile you are. And Nick Fuentes is a more extreme version of that, where he's like, well, I don't even want to sleep with them.
6: So let's hear Nick Fuentes from one of his podcasts. And in this, he's talking about the problem with women. And this is from his podcast, America First with Nick Fuentes, and it was recorded on February 11th of this year.
8: Our number one political enemy is women, because women constrain everything, every conversation, every man, everything. They have to be imprisoned. They are the ones that are hurting the fertility rate. They are the ones making us sympathetic to poor people, which are also brown people. You know, when I want you to understand something. When you're sympathetic to poor people, you're sympathetic to brown people because brown people are poor. Okay. Not all poor people are brown, but most brown people are poor. So women are making us sympathetic to poor people, aka brown people. Women are making us sympathetic to George Floyd. Women are the reason that their fertility rate is low because they're getting educated and they attack every man as a rapist and a pedophile. And they're henpecking and controlling all the men. So just like Hitler imprisoned gypsies, Jews, communists, you know, all of his political rivals, we have to do the same thing with women.
6: Well,
7: it's not subtle, is it? He's not a man who's ever heard the word dog whistle. It just gone straight to the whistle. The thing I find interesting about that is it doesn't surprise me that he's also an anti-Semite, because in both cases, the analysis of what's wrong with the outgroup is the same, right? So both Jews and women are simultaneously weak and useless, but also an evil cabal that is controlling the world. And I just find that really, really fascinating that is, you know, two historical groups that he's managed to weave together into this seamless mythology. And the other thing you see there is he's also talking about empathy, which is the masculinist's most hated emotion. Because, you know, Doug Wilson has a podcast episode called The Sin of Empathy. Gad Saad, the Canadian marketing professor, who's a big favourite of Elon Musk, had a book called Suicidal Empathy. You also hear about toxic empathy. And this is woven completely into their critique of the problem of women having political power, is they think that women want equality and they want to help the underdog. And that means that they, for example, support immigration, or they're not tough enough on violent crime.
6: That they're not racist enough.
7: Well, in the case of Nick Fuentes, yes, that they just don't hate brown people, as he puts it. But, you know, there are respectable versions of this argument about empathy too. So the entrepreneur Peter Thiel wrote a very famous or infamous essay for a Cato Institute publication back in the 2000s, in which he said, we haven't had a real democracy since the 1920s, a real capitalist democracy, because women, you know, and welfare recipients won't vote for libertarian parties. And so to take you all the way back to Douglas Wilson, you know, the critique is the same. The problem with women voting is that they vote in a way that we wouldn't like. And that is a problem only if you think that their political preferences aren't equally as legitimate as yours. And actually, it's your job to persuade them to your way of thinking. No, they'd rather go straight and say, wouldn't it just be easier to get the political program through that we want if we only had half the electorate to convince?
6: You know, I think with somebody like Nick Fuentes, I always wonder, like, how much of it is about money and power? You know, like, it's a great way to get followers if you live on the extreme and can influence people to join you there or admire, like, your strong views. And how much does he, like, truly believe?
7: And that is almost a part of how I think about reporting on it, right? Because you're thinking these people are attention-seeking and I'm giving them some attention. And that's not an uncomplicated thing to do as a reporter. At the same time, they are arguing for these things. Whether or not they're sincere is, you know, that's separate to the effect that they're having on the discourse, which is real and genuine and does exist.
6: Yeah.
7: So I also think as a, you know, if you're somebody who does believe in individual voting rights or liberalism, whatever it is, you kind of need to keep your...
6: Or imprisoning women.
7: Right. But you are kind of somebody who does need to keep your debating weapons sharp. Those arguments are never really truly won in a way that I think probably, you know, 90s liberals were a bit complacent about. You do have to stand up and say incredibly controversial things like, I actually think that all adults should vote. I mean, you know, which is a very recent historical development. You know, even for a long time, very few people in England where I live, you know, only a few nobles were in charge of the government, even when we had a quote-unquote democracy. And it took successive huge political movements to change that. So these, you know, these ideas of individual rights they're not natural, or they're not, you know, settled forever. And that, for me, is the point of writing about this stuff.
6: So, again, you called Fuentes Douglas Wilson's intellectual heir, but Wilson doesn't like Fuentes' rhetoric about women. He says, the Bible says that a godly woman is a husband's crown. I've never seen a king talk about his crown the way Fuentes talks about women. Comparing women or wives to a crown, the bejeweled headpiece that announces who is king, isn't exactly the most humanizing description of women.
7: Right, but that is the distinction between them. You know, they both share that appetite for provocation and certain views. But, you know, Doug Wilson is presenting it as benevolent sexism. We know what's best for you. We've got your best interests at heart. Nick Fuentes is malevolent sexism, which is you're awful and you should be put in, you know, in a gulag and restrained by violence. But they both have the same fundamental underlying point, which is that men and women are not equal and men make better decisions than women.
6: Well, we need to take a break here, so let me reintroduce you. My guest is Helen Lewis. We're talking about her article in The Atlantic called The Men Who Want Women to Be Quiet. We'll be right back. This is Fresh Air.
1: Secretary Hegseth's efforts to undermine diversity is the last straw for some black military members. 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
6: This is Fresh Air. Let's get back to my interview with Helen Lewis, a staff writer at The Atlantic. We're talking about her article about the new masculinism titled The Men Who Want Women to Keep Quiet. So alongside this obsession with fertility, the masculinists also have an obsession with testosterone. Testosterone is the thing that sets apart men from women. Men have a lot of it. Women have a little of it. And it's become like the defining quality for some men of like what real manhood is. So can you talk a little bit about testosterone?
7: I mean, this is a story with many strands, one of which it's now never been easier to get hold of testosterone replacement therapy. So just a huge number of people, you know, particularly in that Manosphere podcast zone, are on it. You know, they're middle-aged men who are feeling a little bit more tired, you know, things are a little bit more hard than they used to be. And they get a prescription for testosterone in the same way that women have been getting HRT prescriptions. And guess what? They feel, you know, peppy and alive again. And, you know, that is not an unreasonable medical presentation. But there does seem to also be just a kind of lifestyle feeling that this is what men are. They are aggressive and they're go-getting and they're driven. And testosterone is kind of the hormonal version of that. So one of the books that I talk about in the piece is that The Last Man by Charles Cornish Dale, who goes by the online alias Raw Egg Nationalist. And the reason that he believes that you should take raw eggs is that they boost your testosterone. And, you know, his whole theory is that the MAGA movement is a testosterone movement. Donald Trump is the high T president because he, for example, doesn't care about equality. You know, he's about ambition and ruthlessness because the winners need to win and be dominant. And so, you know, they want to bring back, as they see it, testosterone to politics. It's all got a bit hippie drum circle, people trying to care about the weak and the poor and try and make sure that everybody's happy. No, that's not the way things should be. Politics is about power and drive. And those things are symbolized by testosterone.
6: And testosterone is actually figuring into the Senate race in Texas because James Tallarico, who is the Democrat running for Senate against Republican Ken Paxton, is being called by some of his opponents low T Tallarico. And low T stands for low testosterone. There's a lot of like low T commercials on cable news now advertising testosterone replacement. So,
7: right. Stephen Miller, the White House immigration czar, went on Fox News and said he's low T Tallarico. You know, he's the first transgender candidate for Senate. You know, if you cut him, he doesn't bleed. He drips soy. And that's a very deep cut. But there is essentially the feeling that that plant phytoestrogens in soy are also feminizing men. It's one of the many things in modern life that is feminizing men.
6: Against soy?
7: Yes. There's a whole background to, like, real men eat meat and are not vegans. So one of the things that was held against him was the fact that he said he wanted to have a kind of animal product-free campaign. His girlfriend appears to be a vegan. So he's obviously going to have to spend the summer being photographed eating kind of huge bits of brisket and turkey legs and, you know, slaw running down his chin as he goes to barbecues. Because, you know, this is the knock on him. Because he is quite softly spoken and looks very boyish despite being in his 30s, and because he has support to gender transition, you know, the knock on him is that he's not really a man. He doesn't understand what it means to be a man. This has got two things. One thing, it attacks him, an electorate where there are lots of people, particularly Hispanic men, who do have a pretty traditional view of gender. But the second thing is, it is a way of excusing Ken Paxton, who is, you know, has faced his own fair share of allegations of corruption, who's currently in the middle of divorce on quote-unquote biblical grounds, understood to be adultery.
6: But she's divorcing him.
7: She's divorcing him. But that is understood to be, that's man stuff. That's the kind of thing that men do when they're powerful. You know, these are alpha. You know, he's guess he's got some foibles, but his foibles are alpha foibles. And that has become a really, you know, big part of the discourse in Texas is, you know, driving up the male vote by calling James Tallarico unmanly. And the key thing is that that is also seen as being weak. And this has just infected all of politics, even places you wouldn't realize. So at the beginning of the year, I published a profile of Gavin Newsom, the California governor, who is widely expected to run for president. And he told me at the start that he had taken this line from Bill Clinton, which is the American voter prefers strong and wrong over weak and right. Essentially, this idea that you have to just bulldoze through, you have to be confident and aggressive about things. Now, if you see his, you know, his team's strategy on social media, which is just being very, very rude about a lot of people, you know, that's what he's gone for. It's not dignified or maybe morally defensible, but it looks like power and aggression. And there are voters, clearly, who want that, and they don't associate the Democrats with that.
6: So, you know, with Ken Paxton, in terms of being an alpha male, and that's, these are like alpha male accusations. CNN did a timeline of 20 years of scandals for Ken Paxton. And those scandals include securities fraud charges, an FBI investigation of bribery and abuse of office. He was sued for firing whistleblowers. The state of Texas sued him for professional misconduct. The state house voted to impeach him in 2023. He was acquitted in the Senate. His wife filing for divorce on biblical grounds after years of publicly reported infidelity by her husband. So are those the things that are considered like the alpha male?
7: Yeah, I think that's the thing. It's like, that is, boys will be boys. I don't think we've ever stretched it to boys will embezzle before, but, you know, that's where we've got to. The fact that James Tallarico is kind of squeaky clean, you know, that's they haven't been able to land a real kind of like blow on him in terms of probity, is right now recast as being a bit weak, a bit vanilla, a bit soy, essentially. And, you know, you might trace that all the way back to Donald Trump and the Access Hollywood tape and the defense of that as locker room talk. You know, this is just how guys talk, and you've got to, you know, you've just got to accept that, basically.
6: So where do you see President Trump fitting into masculinism, and how masculinists see Trump?
7: Well, they see him as like the ultimate bully and the ultimate patriarch. You know, here is somebody who controls everything around them. And, you know, I see masculinism as quite an anxious ideology in a way, because it's about control. You know, it's about needing to kind of keep a grip on your emotions. You never cry. You know, you don't eat soup because that's gay. You don't cross your legs because, you know, that's, Gavin Newsom did that and everyone mocked him on Twitter for it. You know, all these things that you kind of can't do because they would somehow impugn your masculinity does add up to quite a kind of anxious way to live, in my view. But the way that it's reframed around Trump is, you know, I always think of kind of Trump as the Eric Cartman from South Park of American Public Life. You know, he just does what he wants and everybody else has to deal with it. And that's the kind of ultimate patriarchal fantasy. You can do whatever you want and everyone else has to put up with it. And actually everyone else kind of worships you and look up to you. And, you know, you've got the woman on your arm and you've got the guys who love being in the status hierarchy where they all know who the top one is. He encapsulates that dream, which I think is hard for people outside the movement like me to understand, because I look at him and I think, you know, there's a guy who loves show tunes, who's slathered in 14 pounds of makeup and has been, you know, dyeing his hair a series of bizarre colours for 25 years or more. It doesn't, to me, radiate kind of what I think of as sort of that American cowboy Clint Eastwood in a poncho kind of masculinity. But there's clearly something about it that codes to those people as very, very alpha indeed. Maybe more alpha, right? Maybe the ultimate alpha thing is you can wear bronzer and no one's allowed to mention it. You just have to get on with it.
6: You point out something that I hadn't quite put together before, which is that, you know, Trump had a surprising number of women in important positions in his second term. And then he fired several of them, Tulsi Gabbard, Pam Bondi, Kristi Noem, and they were all replaced by men.
7: Yeah, I mean, in some cases they were replaced briefly by Marco Rubio, who is the kind of universal solvent for the Trump administration's hardest problems. But yeah, it seems to me that it's quite hard to be a woman in MAGA. There are extremely high demands on you. The one who has survived and thrived, I think, is Susie Wiles. You know, Trump is, you know, unexpectedly the person who brought the first female chief of staff into the White House. And she's made it all the way so far. There hasn't been that revolving door that there was in his first term. So, but I think she occupies an interesting position. The way that people talk about her is essentially as a kind of grandma figure. You know, she doesn't challenge Trump. She doesn't see it as her job, like some of the previous chiefs of staff with a military background, to kind of challenge him or stand up to him or give him the alternate view. She sees her role as being to carry out and enable which I you know, it would be probably demeaning to say that that's the role of a really good secretary or executive PA, but it is not an authority role in the way that some other chiefs of staff have kind of presented themselves or carried themselves, I think. Whereas the women who tried to claim personal authority within MAGA have had a really difficult time.
6: And Linda McMahon has survived too, Secretary of Education. And of course, she was like a co-founder with her husband of WWE, you know, the big wrestling franchise.
7: I mean, she's in a fortunate position, really, because her belief is that the Department of Education shouldn't really exist. So when that's your kind of guiding principle, it's quite hard to fail, right? It's not that you can sort of say this department hasn't been doing well when you don't think it should exist at all. But she, yeah, she's a very interesting case because she, like Trump, understands the idea of kind of storylining your life. You know, he approaches his presidency like a WWE season where you have heels and faces and reversals and slightly shocking things. And that, you know, she participated in them. There were whole storylines about how Vince was, you know, cheating on her and how humiliating it was, and she was tied to a chair in the arena. So she's someone who's willing to endure public humiliation by, you know, overbearing men, which I imagine was a pretty good preparation for serving in the Trump administration.
6: Let me reintroduce you. We need to take another short break. My guest is Helen Lewis, and we're talking about her article in The Atlantic titled "The Men Who Want Women to Be Quiet." We'll be right back. This is Fresh Air.
9: I'm Scott Tong. 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
10: 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It has that same hue. It's spicy. I enjoy watching people taste it for the first time.
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0: This is Fresh Air. Let's get back to my interview with Helen Lewis, a staff writer at The Atlantic. We're talking about her article about the new masculinism titled The Men Who Want Women to Be Quiet. It's subtitled A Virulent Form of Misogyny That's Become the Single Most Important Force Holding Together the American Right. Who are some of the people in Congress or in state or city elected officials or influential writers or thinkers who are part of this masculinist movement?
1: Someone I would say who was very early to this is Senator Josh Hawley, who wrote a book about manhood a couple of years ago. You know, he spotted quite early on that there were lots of men in policy circles and elite circles who felt very annoyed that we'd heard a lot of, you know, the future is female and about the various oppressions suffered by women in American life, and that maybe, you know, there would be a constituency that would like to hear a bit more about the ways in which men are oppressed or men have been disadvantaged. So that's, you know, I think that's really important. The Trump administration has been using the Equality Office essentially to say, are you a white man? You know, do you feel you've been discriminated at work? Do you want to come and, you know, talk about that? So sort of flipping that idea of the kind of DEI bureaucracy to address a different minority group in white men.
0: So I want to mention Scott Yenner, whose name I didn't know, but you write about him. He worked with Florida Governor Ron DeSantis in rolling back DEI programs, and he recently became the chair of the Heritage Foundation's American Citizenship Initiative. And they published a report in January that called for a culture-wide Manhattan Project to promote family building. Can you say a little bit more about that?
1: Yeah, I think Scott Yenner is a really influential, interesting figure. He believes in the family wage, which I guess is the kind of workplace corollary to family voting. Essentially, you should be able to preferentially hire and promote married men to encourage them to be the breadwinners and women to stay at home and be the homemakers. He also has used Douglas Wilson-style language. He talked about women being, modern women are medicated, meddlesome and quarrelsome. You know, the analysis is very similar. And you do see echoes of this language, I think, in, you know, J.D. Vance is very steeped in all this stuff. So bits of this language dribble through to him. The interesting thing about Scott Yenner is, we published a piece by Henry Olsen in The Atlantic when he was appointed to the Heritage Foundation, saying, you do realise that this guy's views are really on gender are really quite extreme. And it caused the most awful stink in kind of, you know, post-liberal and MAGA Twitter. Essentially, the main criticism seemed to be, don't air our dirty laundry in public. You know, don't tell people about this guy, which I thought was that was really fascinating to me. It was an acknowledgement of the fact that, you know, in certain spaces, his views would be received as kind of titillating. But actually, for wider consumption, they were probably pretty repellent to the median voter.
0: Now, I want to make it clear, you think that there are really concerning problems facing men and boys right now. And I'd like to end with you talking about some of those.
1: I think that's really should be an important part of the conversation. You know, I've written about feminism and the, you know, the things that affect women throughout my career, but it is very important to talk about the facts. So I think it's really tough to be a young man right now. My colleague Derek Thompson once described the situation of young men as being like monks in the casino. You know, we know that they drink less, they party less, they have more, you know, they are less likely to be coupled up than previous generations of men. At the same time, via their smartphones, they can access any amount of porn and crypto and gambling. This is a bit where I think I do have some overlap with Doug Wilson. And I think that lots of bits of modern life are really tough for young people. They are being urged into funnels to make money for big social media corporations that are not necessarily the way that, you know, you would choose for anybody to live. And I think that, you know, the decline of traditional manufacturing has meant that the workplace has become easier for women to get a job in some respects, harder for men at the entry level. Then there has been, I think, in some places, overt discrimination against men and white men because lots of companies in the last 10 years have looked at their diversity statistics and kind of vomited at how bad they were and gone on what will probably turn out to be unconstitutional hiring binges to try and make those statistics look better. Now, that's an advance for equal rights. It's tough on the individual men that has affected. So I think, you know, when you are taking on some of these more outrageous ideas, you have to acknowledge that some people feel hard done by in the last decade, and that is not a completely preposterous situation to take.
0: I don't know how much social media you do, but what kind of reaction are you getting from the manosphere on this piece that you wrote?
1: I think a mixture. I mean, I had some quite hostile responses, as you would expect. You know, there were people saying that, you know, I make the kind of classic face that all liberal women do when they are, you know, confronted with facts that they can't debunk. You know, all that kind of, like, blah, blah, blah, whatever. There were loads of really thoughtful responses, too. I think some of the people just like being mentioned in the mainstream media, the kind that they could show to their own mother. You know, when you've got a show on Rumble, you know, your mum doesn't really believe that you have a job. So I think there's some, you know, there was some oddly positive responses from some people. But I also got loads and loads of really thoughtful emails, not least a really interesting strain from older guys who said, you know, I'm 70 and this stuff is also completely alien to me. This doesn't speak for me. And I think I'm really worried we've gone backwards. And it was really interesting to hear from them, because that's not a perspective, you know, that you get to hear a lot, I think. And I don't hear enough of that.
0: Well, Helen Lewis, thank you so much for talking with us, and thank you for your article.
1: It was really lovely. Thank you so much for asking me.
0: Helen Lewis is a staff writer at The Atlantic, where her article, The Men Who Want Women to Be Quiet, is published. Tomorrow on Fresh Air, our guest will be Anna Deavere Smith. She's known for writing and starring in shows about real people. She interviews them and portrays them with their actual words. Her new show is about her great-great-grandfather, a free black man who reburied the Union dead at Gettysburg and prepared the ground for Lincoln's most famous speech. I hope you'll join us. To keep up with what's on the show and get highlights of our interviews, follow us on Instagram at NPR Fresh Air. Fresh Air's executive producer is Sam Brigger. Our technical director and engineer is Audrey Bentham. Our interviews and reviews are produced and edited by Phyllis Myers, Anne-Marie Baldonado, Lauren Krenzel, Teresa Madden, Monique Nazareth, Thea Challoner, Susan Yakundi, Anna Bauman, and Nico Gonzalez-Whistler. Our digital media producer is Molly C.V. Nesper. Roberta Shorrock directs the show. Our co-host is Tanya Mosley. I'm Terry Gross.

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5: 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A coming-of-age story set over the course of one sun-drenched summer, where new girl in town Coley falls in love for the first time while learning to accept herself along the way. 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
6: Black Americans have long faced discrimination in the military. For some, Defense Secretary Pete Hegseth's crusade against diversity has made military life untenable. From WAMU and NPR in Washington, this is 1A. Hi, I'm Jen White. Defense Secretary Pete Hegseth has made no secret of his disdain for diversity.
7: Our diversity is our strength. The single dumbest phrase in military history.
6: This year, Hegseth has blocked or delayed the promotions of more than a dozen black and female senior officers. Some black military members are choosing to leave because of it. What are the consequences of losing black service members and alienating potential recruits? We hear how some are responding to Hegseth's leadership of the Pentagon. But first, the latest on the war in Iran. That's all coming up after this news.
8: Live from NPR News in Washington, I'm Ryland Barton. Back-to-back powerful earthquakes have hit Venezuela, collapsing buildings in the capital of Caracas. The first quake has had a magnitude of 7.1. Minutes later, an even larger magnitude 7.5 earthquake struck, according to the U.S. Geological Survey. The U.S. Pacific Tsunami Warning Center issued tsunami alerts for Puerto Rico and the Virgin Islands. The head of the UN's nuclear agency signaled that Iranian nuclear enrichment sites would be visited by his inspectors. That's a key component of the U.S.'s preliminary deal to end the Iran war, but Iran says the visit would only come after a final deal. During a meeting at the White House today, NATO Secretary Mark Rutte praised President Trump for the war.
9: I really want to make clear how important it is what you are doing on Iran. This is, first of all, about the nuclear capability Iran was basically getting its hands on.
8: Trump has renewed threats to leave NATO, raising the stakes before next month's summit in Turkey. The head of the U.S. Postal Service says the agency has responded to an executive order by President Trump by proposing not to deliver mail-in ballots in states that refuse to turn over their voter lists to the federal government. NPR's Hansilo Wong reports the proposal's already facing multiple lawsuits that are trying to block it.
10: At a hearing on Capitol Hill, Democratic Senator Gary Peters of Michigan asked Postmaster General David Steiner about President Trump's order. It calls for the U.S. Postal Service to maintain lists of eligible voters.
11: If a state refuses to turn their absentee voter list over to the federal government, will the Postal Service still mail their ballots under this proposal?
12: Under our proposed regulation, no.
10: Five lawsuits by Democrats in almost two dozen states and voting rights groups are arguing the Constitution gives power to state legislatures and Congress, not the president, to set federal election rules. They also argue the Postal Service has no authority to refuse to deliver ballots to voters because they are not on a list. USPS is a financial supporter of NPR. A court ruling on whether to block Trump's order may come as soon as this month. Anzila Wong, NPR News.
8: It's been 4 years since the Supreme Court overturned Roe v. Wade and the constitutional right to abortion. Since then, the number of abortions nationally has actually increased, as NPR's Selena Simmons-Duffin reports.
12: The internet, telemedicine, and sending abortion medication in the mail have profoundly shaped abortion access in post-Roe America. Residents of the 13 states with abortion bans have continued to access abortion using those tools and by traveling across state lines. Republican lawmakers continue to push for more abortion restrictions. Several states have introduced bills to charge women who have abortions with homicide. Democrats in the Senate, including Patty Murray of